I'm Wayne Winkler, and it's my pleasure to be your servant this evening. As best I can, I'll give you information behind some of the songs and the people who made the records, the singers, songwriters, musicians, producers, record company owners, disc jockeys, and whomever else was responsible for the music we cherish. Later in tonight's show, we're going to tear the roof off the sucker. We'll hear the 1975 album from Parliament, Mothership Connection. It's a remarkable album from a remarkable collection of musicians, including George Clinton, Bootsy Collins, Fred Wesley, Bernie Worrell, Maceo Parker, and a host of funketeers. Stay tuned to the kitchen for that one. The Commodores were in a recording session when the engineers had a technical problem. While the band waited for them to get it all straightened out, they came up with a riff. That night, William King played the riff to his wife, Shirley Hannah King, and she came up with some lyrics. The next day, King came into the studio and let the rest of the group think he had written the lyrics. Why, that rascal? The drummer, Walter Clyde Orange, had a funky-sounding voice, so he took the vocal on the song, which became a classic. The Commodores from 1977,

0: to let be.
1: Earth, Wind, and Fire with Shining Star. That's from their 1975 album, That's the Way of the World. It was the breakthrough album for Earth, Wind, and Fire, eventually reaching triple platinum status, and Shining Star went to number one on all the charts. It also won a Grammy Award. That was the beginning of a long string of hits for Earth, Wind, and Fire. I'm Wayne Winkler in the Soul Kitchen, and later in the show we're going to make the Mothership Connection, the 1975 album from Parliament. It's the first recording by the Parliament Funkadelic crew to feature Maceo Parker and Fred Wesley, recent refugees from James Brown's band. That's coming up right here in the Soul Kitchen. Tyrone Fetson of Greenville, Mississippi, moved to Chicago and had ambitions to be a singer. He put out a few singles billed as Tyrone the Wonder Boy, but nothing seemed to click. It was like, I wonder what happened to Tyrone the Wonder Boy. In 1968, producer Carl Davis signed him to Decca Records and changed his name to Tyrone Davis. His first number one hit came in 1968 with Can I Change My Mind, followed by Turn Back the Hands of Time, also a hit. In 1975, Davis released Turning Point. It went to number one on Billboard magazine's R&B chart, but amazingly didn't show at all on the pop chart. It was the first R&B number one since 1955 not to cross over to the top 100 on the pop chart. From 1975, here's Tyrone Davis, Turning Point.

That's Major Harris from 1975, Love Won't Let Me Wait. Early in his career, Harris sang with groups you probably never heard of, like the Charmers, the Teenagers, the Jarmels, and Nat Turner's Rebellion. But in the early 1970s, he replaced Randy Kane in the Delfonics. He didn't sing with them very long before he left the group to begin a solo career. He was successful pretty quickly. Love Won't Let Me Wait went to number 5 on the pop chart and earned Major Harris a gold record. But his success didn't last, and he returned to the Delfonics. He performed with them for many years and died in 2012 in the town where he was born, Richmond, Virginia. I'm Wayne Winkler in the Soul Kitchen. When Mack Rice was a boy in Clarksdale, Mississippi, Ike Turner tried to teach him to play the piano. Ike was 2 years older than Mack and was something of a mentor to him, but Mack wasn't interested in the piano. Ike Turner went on to a career in music, while Mack Rice moved with his family to Detroit. Mack finished high school, joined the Army, and served in Germany. When he came home, his mother showed him a newspaper advertisement. A local R&B group called the Falcons was recruiting singers. Mack joined the group, whose members at one time or another included Eddie Floyd, Joe Stubbs, and Wilson Pickett. After the Falcons broke up, Mack was inspired by the Ford Motor Company's new car to write a song, which he called Mustang Mama. Aretha Franklin was the piano player on the demo record, and she persuaded Mack to rename the song Mustang Sally. Andre Williams, who produced the record, gave Rice the title Sir Mack Rice, and the song went to number 15 on Billboard magazine's R&B chart. Mack's former Falcons bandmate Wilson Pickett recorded the song the following year, and it became a huge hit. Sir Mack Rice then signed as a songwriter for Stax Records in Memphis. He wrote or co-wrote such hits as Respect Yourself, Cadillac Assembly Line, Money Talks, Cold Women with Warm Hearts, Do the Funky Penguin, and Santa Claus Wants Some Lovin'. Rice wrote a song warning married men with roving eyes that a lifetime of alimony awaited them. Johnny Taylor cut it in 1973 and added to a string of hits he had released since 1968. Here's Johnny Taylor with Sir Mack Rice's song, Cheaper to Keep Her.

just got finished giving the hotel manager back the room key and paid my bill. I was outside in the car, in the shadows of the parking lot, telling the woman I was with how happy she made me, kissing and hugging. And all of a sudden, another car pulled up on the parking lot. But I couldn't believe my eyes, 'cause the woman that was sitting in the front seat beside another dude turned out to be my old lady.

Lattimore from 1975, Keep the Home Fires Burning. Benjamin William Lattimore from Charleston, Tennessee, grew up influenced by the songs of his Baptist church, country music, and the blues. Working as a pianist for several groups in Florida, Lattimore cut his first record for Henry Stone's Dade label in 1965. He recorded for another of Henry Stone's labels, Glade Records, in the early 1970s and had a number one R&B hit in 1974 with Let's Straighten It Out. Lattimore followed that with Keep the Home Fires Burning, which got to number five on the R&B chart. This is Public Radio 89.5 WETS-FM, Johnson City, Tennessee. I'm Wayne Winkler in the Soul Kitchen. Coming up in about 20 minutes or so, we'll feature the 1975 album from Parliament, Mothership Connection. The album marked Parliament's arrival as a fully successful musical and cultural unit, a funk band with its eye on the pop charts. The album Mothership Connection was both a refinement of Parliament's sound and an excursion into uncharted territory, and we're going to hear the entire album right after this next set of music. In the 1960s and 70s, Dayton, Ohio was the starting point for a lot of funk bands, many of whom went on to national fame, including the Ohio Players, Slave, Lakeside, Fazo, Heatwave, the Dayton Sidewinders, Sun, and the Zap Band with Roger Troutman. One reason Dayton generated so much funk talent was the existence of a strong black middle class in the Dayton area. At that time, Dayton had a lot of factory jobs with union paychecks. Families could afford instruments and music lessons for their kids, as well as houses with garages and basements where those kids could get together and make music. And, of course, every act that became successful from Dayton inspired other locals to try and do the same. Lakeside grew out of the merger of two popular Dayton-area groups, the Nomads and the Monterays. They went through several lead vocalists and false starts in their career, but found success in the late 1970s when they signed with Solar Records. The 1980 album, Fantastic Voyage, was a major hit for Lakeside, and the title cut went to number one on the R&B chart and even reached number 55 on the pop chart. Here's Lakeside kicking off a set of Dayton, Ohio funk with Fantastic Voyage.

0: Wrapping up a set of funk from Dayton, Ohio, that's Roger Troutman and Zapp, More Bounce to the Ounce. Roger Troutman began recording music in the mid-1960s, releasing singles on obscure local labels. He teamed up with his brothers Larry, Lester, and Terry in the 1970s to form a group called Roger and the Human Body. They formed their own record label, Troutman Brothers Records, and released an album, Introducing Roger, in 1976. By the late 1970s, the band was called Zapp, which was also the nickname of Larry Troutman. The Troutman brothers had a long-standing friendship with the Collins brothers, Phelps, better known as Catfish, and William, known the world over as Bootsy. Catfish and Bootsy Collins had been in James Brown's band and then hooked up with Parliament Funkadelic. Bootsy made sure that P-Funk leader George Clinton heard a demo Zapp had recorded, and Clinton urged Roger Troutman to send the demo to Warner Brothers Records. Warner signed them and released that demo as their first single, More Bounce to the Ounce. Roger Troutman's trademark was the voice box, which was a device by which you could sing into a plastic tube and have your voice played by a guitar or keyboard. Zapp's popularity declined, then experienced a resurgence with the rise of hip-hop music, which used a lot of Zapp material for samples. Roger and Larry Troutman had a falling out in the 1990s when Roger fired Larry as his manager. In April of 1999, Larry shot and killed Roger, then took his own life. Soul Kitchen is produced using only the finest ingredients at the studios of Public Radio WETS-FM at East Tennessee State University. In 2011, the Library of Congress added the fourth album from the group Parliament, Mothership Connection, to the National Recording Registry. They said, and I quote, "The album has had an enormous influence on jazz, rock, and dance music. But when the album came out on December 15, 1975, some of the critics didn't think much of it. We'll talk more about the critical reception of the album and its eventual reevaluation by some of those same critics. If you're not familiar with Parliament, I'll give you the quick version. In the late 1950s, a vocal group formed at George Clinton's barbershop in Plainfield, New Jersey. Clinton, Ray Davis, Fuzzy Haskins, Calvin Simon, and Grady Thomas called themselves the Parliaments. George Clinton was their manager and musical director. They scored a hit record with I Wanna Testify, which came out in 1967 on a Detroit label, Revelot Records. Testify was a hit, and Clinton put together a touring band that included the teenage Billy Nelson on bass and Nelson's friend Eddie Hazel on guitar. They added Tall Ross on guitar, Tiki Fullwood on drums, and Mickey Atkins on organ. They were ready to hit the road, but because of a contract dispute with Revelot Records, they couldn't use the name The Parliaments. George Clinton signed the touring band to Westbound Records as Funkadelic, a funk rock band that featured the five touring musicians, plus the five vocalists of The Parliaments as uncredited guests. In 1970, Clinton revived the vocal group, now known as Parliament. The group featured the same personnel as Funkadelic, so George Clinton now had two bands. The same musicians and singers were in both bands, but the bands were marketed as presenting two different kinds of funk. Parliament released an album on the Invictus label entitled Osmium. However, Parliament's contractual problems weren't actually solved yet, and since Funkadelic's releases were more popular at the time, Clinton temporarily shelved the name Parliament. The lineup of musicians went through some changes. Keyboard master Bernie Worrell joined in 1970, and Gary Scheider came on board in 1971. Bootsy Collins left James Brown's band and joined Funkadelic in 1972. Fred Wesley, Maceo Parker, and the Horny Horns also left James Brown to join the combination, which was now generally known as Parliament Funkadelic, or P-Funk. Clinton signed Parliament to Casablanca Records in 1974, and they quickly released the album Up for the Downstroke. Chocolate City followed in 1975. In March of that year, recording sessions began at United Sound in Detroit for what would become the album Mothership Connection. Mothership Connection has an outer space theme. George Clinton described the concept, and I quote, "We had put black people in situations nobody ever thought they would be in, like the White House. I figured another place you wouldn't think black people would be was in outer space. I was a big fan of Star Trek, so we did a thing with a pimp setting in a spaceship shaped like a Cadillac, and we did all these James Brown-type grooves, but with street talk and ghetto slang." The concepts of Mothership Connection would be featured in P-Funk concerts, with a large spaceship prop being lowered onto the stage as part of Dr. Funkenstein's arrival. There are lots of musicians on Mothership Connection, and I'll name them after we've heard side one. We'll begin the side with P-Funk, Want to Get Funked Up. George Clinton taking the lead vocals. Clinton takes the lead again on the title cut, Mothership Connection, subtitled Star Child. Both of those songs were written by George Clinton, Bootsy Collins, and Bernie Worrell. And side one ends with Unfunky UFO, written by Clinton, Collins, and Gary Scheider, featuring lead vocals by Glenn Goins. Side one of the 1975 album by Parliament, Mothership Connection.
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Doing it to you in 3D. 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

0: 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Well, all right. Hey, I was digging on y'all funk for a while. Sound like it got a 3 on it, though, to me. You know, I was down south and I heard some funk with some main ingredients like Doobie Brothers, Blue Magic, David Bowie. It was cool. But can you imagine Doobie in your funk? 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
0: Him! I want the bomb.

Side 1 of the 1975 album by Parliament, Mothership Connection. Just three songs on Side 1. P-Funk Wants to Get Funked Up, Mothership Connection, subtitled Starchild, and Unfunky UFO. The musicians on this album include some powerful horns. Parliament was becoming a brass powerhouse. The players included Fred Wesley, Maceo Parker, Michael Brecker, Randy Brecker, Boom, and Joe Farrell. On bass, we heard Bootsy Collins and Cordell Mawson. Guitars were played by Gary Scheider, Michael Hampton, Glenn Goines, and Bootsy Collins. P-Funk's legendary guitarist Eddie Hazel was unfortunately doing some jail time for some drug-related misadventures. Drums and percussion were provided by Tiki Fullwood, Jerome Braley, Bootsy Collins, and Gary Cooper. Backing vocals and hand claps came from Gary Cooper, Debbie Edwards, Taka Khan, Archie Ivey, Brina Cimenti, Rasputin Butte, Pam Vincent, Deborah Wright, and Sidney Barnes. You're in the Soul Kitchen. I'm Wayne Winkler, and tonight we're serving the landmark album from Parliament, Mothership Connection. Side 2 of Mothership Connection has four songs. We'll start with Super Groove Holistic Prosy Funkstication, written by George Clinton, Bootsy Collins, Gary Scheider, and Bernie Worrell. Gary Scheider sings lead on the next one, Handcuffs, written by Clinton, Glenn Goines, and Janet McLaughlin. That's followed by Give Up the Funk, subtitled Tear the Roof Off the Sucker. That one was composed by George Clinton, Bootsy Collins, and Jerome Braley, and George Clinton sings lead. Clinton, Collins, and Scheider wrote the closing song, Night of the Thumpasaurus Peoples. Side 2 of Mothership Connection from Parliament.

Side 2 of Mothership Connection, the fourth album from Parliament. We heard Super Groovalistic Prozzy Funkstication, Handcuffs, Give Up the Funk, subtitled Tear the Roof Off the Sucker, and Night of the Thumpasaurus Peoples. The album came out on the Casablanca label on December 15, 1975. Critic Robert Christgau, writing in the Village Voice, said that Clinton, and I quote, keeps the beat going with nothing but his rap, some weird keyboard and cymbals for stretches of side one. Rolling Stone magazine called Mothership Connection a, quote, parody of modern funk. Rolling Stone also said, and I quote, unlike the Ohio Players or Commodores, the group refuses to play it straight. Instead, Clinton spews his jive conceived from some cosmic funk vision. Well, Rolling Stone finally came around. In 2003, the magazine gave the album 5 stars and called it a masterpiece. The website AllMusic called it the definitive Parliament Funkadelic album. Give Up the Funk was P-Funk's first million-selling single. Mothership Connection was the first P-Funk album to be certified gold, and then platinum. It is their masterpiece. 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The film Superfly came out on August 4, 1972. Directed by Gordon Parks, the film's main character is Youngblood Priest, played by Ron O'Neill. Youngblood Priest is a cocaine dealer who wants to go straight. The soundtrack album for the film was produced by Curtis Mayfield, and the first single from that album, Freddy's Dead, came out before the movie did. The second single from the album, The Title Cut, came out in October of 1972. The opening bass line and Rototom percussion have been sampled by many performers, including the Beastie Boys, Notorious B.I.G., Goldie Lookin' Chain, and Nelly. Here's Curtis Mayfield, Superfly.

the people's choice in the Soul Kitchen. Do it any way you want to. The group started in 1971 when keyboard player and vocalist Frank Brunson teamed up with drummer David Thompson. They recorded their debut single that same year for the Phil LA of Soul label. That company had put out hits like Boogaloo Down Broadway by the fantastic Johnny C. and The Horse by Cliff Nobles and Company. The first People's Choice single, I Likes to Do It, went to number 9 on the R&B chart and number 38 on the pop chart. Do It Any Way You Wanna came out in 1975 and went to number 1 on the R&B chart. It topped out at number 11 on the pop chart. I'm Wayne Winkler, coming to you from the soulful side of town in the Soul Kitchen. This next song is from The Independents, a group that came about when songwriter Marvin Yancey met songwriter Chuck Jackson. That's not the Chuck Jackson who sang Any Day Now. This Chuck Jackson was the brother of the Reverend Jesse Jackson. It was at one of Jesse Jackson's events in Chicago that Chuck and Marvin met, discovered they were both songwriters, and went to a songwriting workshop founded by Jerry Butler. Jackson and Yancey came up with the song As Long As You Need Me. The former manager of the Impressions, Eddie Thomas, convinced Jackson he should sing the song himself. So Chuck Jackson and Marvin Yancey teamed up with Maurice Jackson, no relation to Chuck, and Helen Curry to form the Independents. Their song As Long As You Need Me went to number 8 on the R&B chart. For their next record, Marvin Yancey decided to stay behind the scenes, bringing in a replacement vocalist, Eric Thomas. The resulting song was a hit in the spring of 1975, going to number 1 on the R&B chart and number 21 on the pop chart. Here's The Independents with Leaving Me.

0: That's Gwen McCrae from 1975, Rockin' Chair. The previous year, Gwen had been summoned to the studio in Miami to put vocals on a new song. Gwen was delayed in getting to the studio, and her husband George, who just happened to be available, wound up doing the vocals. The song was Rock Your Baby, and it was a massive international hit. I always wondered if maybe Gwen didn't have a little bit of resentment toward her husband for cutting that song, for which she was the intended vocalist.
1: Well, honey, maybe next time you should get to the studio on time, huh?
0: Yeah, that would make her happy. But less than a year later, Gwen McCrae released her own international hit, Rockin' Chair, as an answer song to Rock Your Baby, and her husband George sang backup vocals. I'm Wayne Winkler, and I'm glad you found the Soul Kitchen today. We're here every week, so be sure to come back and tell a friend about us. LaBelle formed in Philadelphia as the Bluebells, and the founding members were Patti LaBelle, Cindy Birdsong, Nona Hendrix, and Sarah Dash. As the Bluebells, and later Patti LaBelle and the Bluebells, the group found success with doo-wop ballads like Down the Aisle, You'll Never Walk Alone, and Over the Rainbow. After Cindy Birdsong left in 1967 to join the Supremes, the group followed the advice of their manager, Vicky Wickham. They moved to London, changed their look, musical direction, and style, and reformed as LaBelle in 1971. They recorded some interesting songs, but didn't really make much of an impression until they backed up Laura Nyro on Nyro's album Gonna Take a Miracle. That album was a hit, and all of a sudden, LaBelle was in demand. They signed with Epic Records and recorded an album in New Orleans with producer Alan Toussaint. That album yielded a song that went to number one on both the R&B and pop charts. LaBelle with Lady Marmalade.

Funkadelic from 1976, Undisco Kid. That's from Funkadelic's eighth album, Tales of Kid Funkadelic. Kid Funkadelic was the nickname for guitarist Michael Hampton. This would be Funkadelic's final album for Westbound Records. It was made up of outtakes from earlier sessions and given to the record company to satisfy the band's contract. Undisco Kid was one of the straighter cuts on that album, which featured songs like Butt to Butt Resuscitation and Take Your Dead Ass Home. I'm Wayne Winkler in the Soul Kitchen, and I hope you're enjoying what we're serving tonight. You're hearing us on WETS-FM, Johnson City, Tennessee, Public Radio 89.5 from East Tennessee State University. The Gap Band formed in Tulsa, Oklahoma in 1967. They were three brothers, Charlie, Ronnie, and Robert Wilson, from the Greenwood neighborhood, a prosperous neighborhood that was once known as the Black Wall Street until whites burned it down in 1921. Ronnie started the band as the Greenwood, Archer, and Pine Street Band, but as his brothers joined the group, he shortened the name to the Gap Band. In 1979, they cut their biggest hit, I Don't Believe You Want to Get Up and Get Down. They're also well known for this 1982 hit, the Gap Band, You Dropped a Bomb on Me.

from 1974. That's the first hit record from BT Express. Do it till you're satisfied. The group started out as the King Davis House Rockers, then evolved into the Brooklyn Transit Express. By the time they cut Do It, they had shortened their name to BT Express. Their first two singles went to number one on the R&B chart and did well on the pop charts, too. You're in the Soul Kitchen with Wayne Winkler, and if you've got some comments, criticisms, questions, whatever, let me know. You're talking to me? You can leave a voicemail at 888-895-9387. That's 888-895-WETS, or send an email to wets@etsu.edu. Eddie Kendricks left the Temptations in 1971, right after his sky-high tenor voice took Just My Imagination to the top of the charts. He stayed with the Motown Records family, releasing his solo material on the Tamla label, but it took him a while to find his way. His records made it to the R&B chart, but didn't sell nearly as well as he had done when he was one-fifth of the Temptations. But disco was on the horizon, and producer Frank Wilson, along with songwriters Leonard Caston and Anita Pori, came up with a song that would put Eddie Kendricks back at the top of the charts. From 1973, Eddie Kendricks, and Keep On Truckin'.

Timmy Thomas in the Soul Kitchen, Why Can't We Live Together? Timmy Thomas came from Evansville, Indiana. He made some records in Memphis, cut a couple of singles for the Gold Wax label. You've never heard of them. No one ever heard them. He continued his migration south to Miami, Florida, where he opened a nightclub called the Denise Lounge. One night he improvised a song that he thought would make a good record. He cut a demo using just a Lowry organ, a primitive drum machine, and his own soulful voice. A producer at TK Records liked the song and wanted to recut it using a full band, but the producer reconsidered and wound up releasing the song as Thomas had recorded it. Why Can't We Live Together reached number one on the R&B chart and number three on the pop chart. Timmy Thomas never had another hit. He crossed over to the other side on March 11, 2022, at the age of 77. I'm Wayne Winkler in the Soul Kitchen. The best way you can support this program is to support the public radio station that's providing it to you. Another way you can support the kitchen is to tell a friend about it. You and your friends can hear this show anywhere you've got an internet connection, so please help spread the word. The biggest hits for the Manhattans came in 1976 with Kiss and Say Goodbye and in 1980 with Shining Star. But the group had a long and fairly successful career before that. They weren't formed in Manhattan, as in Manhattan Island, New York City, but in Jersey City, New Jersey. They got the group's name from a cocktail. They recorded a few hits, but in 1970, lead singer Smitty Smith fell off the back of a truck and badly injured his head. He died a couple of months later. The Manhattans recruited Gerald Alston to replace Smitty on lead vocals. In 1973, the group moved to Columbia Records and cut a song written by Sonny Bivens. It went to number three on the R&B chart and number 43 on the pop chart. From the summer of 1973, the Manhattans. There's no me without you.

You know, there's no stars without the night. And there's no wrong without a right.

That single came out just before Christmas in 1972, The OJs with Love Train. The song was written by Kenny Gamble and Leon Huff and came out on Philadelphia International Records. It was the final song on The OJs' Backstabbers album, which had come out in August of 1972. Love Train entered the top 40 on the pop charts on January 27, 1973, the day the Paris Peace Accords were signed, ending the war in Vietnam. Time waits for no one, and it's not waiting for us tonight. I'm Wayne Winkler, and I want to thank you for joining me in the Soul Kitchen. We'll do this again next week, and I hope you can be here. Cameo was led by singer, songwriter, and producer Larry Blackmon. Their early stuff was certainly influenced by George Clinton and his P-Funk material. Later, Blackmon trimmed the group down from its original 10 members to a trio. But in the beginning, they were a heavy funk band with an eye on the dance floor. Here's Cameo from their debut album, Cardiac Arrest, Funk.

0: This is American Roots from New Orleans, where we're about to go sonically aloft with musical memories of the Byrds and Flying Burrito Brothers. As we speak, Byrds founder Roger McGuinn, the singer, songmaker, and guitarist, is on the road with one-man shows, sampling and recalling the legacy of the fabled folk rock band. He grew up mostly in Chicago, listened on transistor radio to rockabilly music, Gene Vincent, Carl Perkins, and Elvis. He loved folk music as well, honing his finger-picking chops and following Leadbelly, Odetta, the Weavers, and especially Pete Seeger. By 17, Roger was, quote, wearing shades at night and became a follower of Jack Kerouac. Pulled between folk music and rock and roll, he tried to split the difference with his electric Rickenbacker guitar playing favorite folk songs. Folk purists called it folk rock, but he got on the road, played with the Limelighters, Chad Mitchell Trio, and Bobby Darin. Finally in L.A., he found Gene Clark and David Crosby, and they began playing at the Troubadour on the Sunset Strip. Our guest this hour, Byrds bassist Chris Hillman, was hooked after he heard the band's vocal harmonies.
1: Going in the first night and hearing Roger McGuinn and Gene Clark and David Crosby sing, I went, ah, they had it. We sort of handed off the ball, so to speak. I mean, we'd gone through it, and what Sweetheart of the Rodeo did accomplish was it opened up the floodgates.
0: The Byrds gained huge fame between 1965 and 1968, covering Dylan, Pete Seeger, and others. But they quickly shed members. Gene Clark, David Crosby, Michael Clark were all gone by 67. Graham Parsons joined for the breakout country rock LP, Sweetheart of the Rodeo, after which he and Chris Hillman formed the Flying Burrito Brothers in 1968. Through it all, McGuinn was a huge fan and sometime friend of Bob Dylan. In 1965, Dylan had not yet gone electric when the Byrds covered this song about a street performer in the village as the title track of their first LP. Here's the 1965 Dylan original on American Roots.

Roger McGuinn, leading the Byrds in group vocals on Dylan's Mr. Tambourine Man. Of all the Byrds' electric versions and then acoustic contemporary folk songs, Roger McGuinn told us he Beatleized them to a 4-4 tempo with an electric Rickenbacker 12-string guitar, like the one played by George Harrison. The Byrds rocked it, but with smooth choral vocals. Here's Roger McGuinn and the band's other great inspiration, the late Pete Seeger, his 1959 song based on the Old Testament book of Ecclesiastes.

The Byrds, led by singer-guitarist Roger McGuinn, 1967, covering Dylan's 1964 song, My Back Pages, the chorus of which inspired the title of the Byrds' fourth album, Younger Than Yesterday. You may have seen Roger McGuinn on Facebook singing a verse of the song with Dylan, George Harrison, Eric Clapton, Tom Petty, and Neil Young for Bob's 30th anniversary celebration, 1992, at Madison Square Garden. Before that, the Byrds covering Pete Seeger in a version that Seeger liked, saying all those electric guitars like clanging bells. For me, the Byrds' Turn, Turn, Turn was a perfect folk rock anthem for the conflicted emotions of the Vietnam War. And we are back in conversation and music with Byrds singer, songwriter, bassist, and mandolinist Chris Hillman when American Roots returns.

In a few minutes, we'll talk with Chris Hillman about his birds and flying burrito brothers years. Born in 1944 in Los Angeles, Chris grew up learning guitar, mandolin, and loved bluegrass music. From 1962 to 64, before he joined the Byrds, Chris played mandolin with the Hillman, led by brothers Vern Gosden on guitar and lead vocals, with Rex Gosden double bass, plus Don Parmley banjo. The Southern Californians sang this song about the troubles of factory work in South Carolina during the Depression era. The Hillman with Winnsboro Cotton Mill Blues on American Roots.

0: Chris Hillman, singing lead with the Birds on a romantic song, Blue Canadian Rockies, from the band's 1967 definitive cowboy country rock record, Sweetheart of the Rodeo, after the band was joined by Graham Parsons. That memorable Rodeo Graphics LP cover was by Joe Mora. Birds and Flying Burrito Brothers co-founder Chris Hillman is a musician, singer, songwriter, and author. A third-generation Californian, Hillman grew up hearing Count Basie, Duke Ellington, Louis Armstrong, Peggy Lee, Frank Sinatra, all in his parents' hi-fi. He discovered bluegrass, picked up mandolin by way of Bill Monroe and the New Lost City Ramblers. At 17, Hillman joined his first band, the Scottsville Squirrel Barkers, a bluegrass group that included Eagles guitarist Bernie Ledden. He later played with the Golden State Boys, the resident bluegrass band for Los Angeles Television's Cal's Corral, which became the Hillmen. I spoke to Chris Hillman over Zoom, where he told me how he was recruited to play bass for the Birds at a studio rehearsal in L.A.
1: Going in the first night and hearing Roger McGuinn and Gene Clark and David Crosby sing, I went, ah, they had it. So I finally met them all when I got the phone call, can you play the bass? I hadn't even picked up a bass. I said, and I had heard them sing, Nick, and I went, yeah, I can handle that. I knew there was something going to happen.
0: Where did you get the harmonies? It seems to kind of fit the folk revival, but of course it's kind of folk rock. I mean, that's a new genre.
1: I got to tell you, and I got to give credit to Crosby. Crosby was an incredible singer. David was in Glee Club. David Crosby, who gets into mischief every 20 minutes. But he was such a great singer.

as things evolve, we next find the band all perched on a carpet, and the record is called Fifth Dimension, and the song 5D is sort of an existential survey of the psychedelic mind.

0: Rogers in it. It was pretty interesting. Scientific Delirium Madness. I mean, I love that song. I think I really liked it because of the groove, that big sweeping waltz, you know. And and David comes at the end.
1: David Crosby.
0: From here, and he goes, oh, man, it smokes. You know, he gets that high harmony.

totally influenced by John Coltrane, because we would listen to John Coltrane when we'd be on the road. I think I borrowed that bass line. Da da da da da da da da da. From a Coltrane did a song, A Love Supreme. And it says 8 miles high, which I guess he did his homework, because it was about flying, but we changed it from 7 miles high was sort of the equivalent of the altitude a 707 would fly in 1965. 7 miles high didn't work, so we went to 8 miles.

0: Well, of course, I have to say, Sweetheart of the Rodeo reaches so many people and becomes really the kind of cornerstone of where country and rock come together. How did you have the courage? How did it come out that you would actually go to Nashville and do this?
1: Well, I did. I must be honest. We hired Graham. He knew the music. He was a big asset in that. And said, why don't we just go to Nashville and do this? Because we were talking about it. And then we said, okay, but amazing. The amazing part was that Columbia allowed us to go do something because we weren't crossing over. We had no intention of, let's become a country band. No, this was just a bird's record.

0: When you made the record and as you toured around with it, did you ever encounter a hostility from hard-nosed country fans?
1: No. And we still had our Birds fan base. They were going, what are they doing? But they liked it. Mm. As evidenced by, as I said earlier, the life that it achieved. It took on such a huge stature, that record. In the next 3 years, it was, all of a sudden, the hip record.

we sort of handed off the ball, so to speak. I mean, we'd gone through it, and what Sweetheart of the Rodeo did accomplish was it opened up the floodgates. So you had Poco and the Flying Burrito Brothers and Pure Prairie League, and not too long after that, the Eagles. And the Eagles, of course, as you know, originally were a four-piece, very country rock.

0: So let's get to the burritos, but let me ask you first this. Why leave the Birds after the enormous success of Sweetheart of the Rodeo?
1: It wasn't successful when I left. But I don't know. I could say I should have stuck around a little longer, because I'm the one that got I said, Roger, we need to get Clarence. He's a phenomenal musician, and I wish I'd have stayed around longer to play with Clarence, because I knew Clarence since I was 16. We used to play bluegrass together.
0: You mean Clarence White?
1: I do. I'm sorry. Clarence White, phenomenal musician. But initially, the Burritos was fun. We had a great idea and started this crumble around the second album, and then bye-bye.
0: Well, let's talk about the triumphant beginnings. I mean, you did Room for a while with Gram Parsons, and you worked beautifully together. Maybe a little bit about Wheels and writing some of these songs.
1: We were living together, and he was on his game, so to speak. Wheels, he bought a BSA motorcycle, immediately laid it down, scraped up his leg, walked it back to the house, and we wrote Wheels.

0: Let me ask you about Hand to Mouth. You did it with Rick Roberts.
1: I love working with Rick. Rick was a great singer. So here I go. I get Rick in, and he's such a good tenor singer, harmony singer. And we wrote some good ones. Oh, my gosh. Hand to Mouth, I do like that song. And it lit it from Hand to Mouth.

0: We look at the cover of Gilded Palace of Sin. There's girls in the background, kind of stage, like stage props of the bad girls at the saloon. The guys are all standing around, kind of like crash test country guys, standing sort of rigidly. And then you end up with this song that is so mysterious and yet so rooted. Sin City, I mean, it's ironic, it's funny, it's sad. It takes in all the troubles of the time.
1: You just said it. I mean, it captured that the culture in 1968, and nothing has changed. Take it home right away. You've got 3 years to pay. So what did we do? We were having fun with consumerism. We got our recruits in our green mohair suits. That was Graham's verse. I'm going, what the hell is he talking about here?
0: I assumed it was like a cult of some kind.
1: A bit of Vietnam in there. So that was a little bit of the end. But the last verse speaks it all. A friend came around, tried to clean up the sim. That was about Robert Kennedy. This

Sin City, written and sung by friends Chris Hillman and the late Graham Parsons. The definitive song of social critique and arch humor delivered hard country style by the Burritos, 1969, from the LP Gilded Palace of Sin. Graham Parsons from Florida was also a Bird Burrito brother and Chris Hillman's sometime housemate in L.A. It was Graham Parsons who pressed for making the Sweetheart of the Rodeo LP. He wanted the Birds all in on country to drop McGuinn's Rickenbacker and add steel guitar, hence the move to create the Flying Burrito Brothers. Parsons passed away September 19, 1973, age 26. His remains first destined for Joshua Tree National Park were eventually buried by family members in New Orleans. Fellow Bird and much-heralded singer-songmaker David Crosby, later of Crosby, Stills, and Nash and other groups, passed away recently, January 18, 2023. Coming up, final words and music from Graham Parsons, Chris Hillman, and Roger McGuinn when American Roots returns.

We wanted to hear just a bit more of Gram Parsons, Chris Hillman, and the Byrds. In 1974, Gram Parsons went solo and created an anthemic song based on Boston poet Tom Brown's words. He duetted with Emmylou Harris, backed by members of Elvis's TCB band, James Burton, electric guitar, Glenn Hardin, piano, and Ronnie Tutt, drums. The pedal steel player is Al Perkins, acoustic guitar, Bernie Ledden, and fiddle by Byron Berline. Country rock at its best. Return of the Grievous Angel on American Roots.

The Desert Rose Band, 1984, Ashes of Love, led by Chris Hillman, with more of Elvis's guys, notably James Burton from Shreveport on electric guitar. The song written by the Tennessee duo Johnny and Jack, with Jack's brother Jim. Over the years, Chris has played in or fronted a variety of other notable groups, Souther Hillman Foray, Evercall Ready, Manassas. Recently, Chris Hillman, Roger McGuinn, and the late David Crosby created a collection of birds' photographs called The Birds, 1964-67. Chris has also written a memoir called Time Between, the title from 1967 song written by Chris, who sings lead and plays bass. Joined here by Roger McGuinn, David Crosby, Clarence White, and Vern Gosden. The Birds, Time Between, on American Roots.

0: So you want to be a rock and roll star? The Byrds, 1967. Satire on teen magazines and commercialization of rock music. Written by Roger McGuinn and Chris Hillman. Those were recorded screams from Byrds fans. Also love that South African jazzman Hugh Masekela plays trumpet. And that's where we'll leave our modest saga in the song stories and music of the Byrds and the Flying Burrito Brothers. American Roots is produced in collaboration with Tulane University's School of Liberal Arts. Our program is supported by the National Endowment for the Arts, the New Orleans Tourism and Culture Fund, and Jim Hart in Chicago. I'm Nick Spitzer, and this is American Roots from PRX, Public Radio Exchange.
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Singers include Dr. John, Sam Cooke, Patsy Cline, Irma Thomas, Louis Armstrong and Ella Fitzgerald, Nora Jones, and Mavis Staples. To get us in the mood, it's the piano and violin voices of Tom McDermott and Lucia Micarelli. We'll imagine our own words for New Orleans blues on American Roots.

Let's call that a soulful country tearjerker from Patsy Cline, 1962. She's Got You, written by Hank Cochran, Floyd Kramer piano, and the Jordanaires with backing vocals, recorded at Owen Bradley's Quonset Hut in Nashville for Decca Records. Before that, on the same subject, sad memories with old pictures and all, Toussaint McCall from Delhi in Northeast Louisiana with Nothing Takes the Place of You, recorded at Shreveport's Ron Records. And we started with our late great friend Mac Rebenack, Dr. John, covering Willie Nelson's song Funny How Time Slips Away on Mac's posthumous 2022 album Things Happen That Way. Some more country soul to get us on the road. Here's a classic New Orleans sound, Smiley Lewis singing on a Dave Bartholomew production for Imperial Records at Cosimo Matassa Studios about the perils of nightlife on American Roots.

Sam Cooke, 1963, a kind of sing-along hit, another Saturday night, and I ain't got nobody. Recorded at RCA Studios in Los Angeles. Sadly, Sam Cooke would die in a gun altercation at an L.A. motel, December 11, 1964. And we are back with some songs about getting over lost love and loneliness in a minute when American Roots returns.

I'm Nick Spitzer with R&B, Blues, and Soul, in consolation of hurt feelings, starting with New Orleans soul queen Irma Thomas at age 20, 1962, a song written by Ernie Cato, recorded at Cosmo Matassa's studio with Alan Toussaint producing the sessions for Minute Records. I done got over on American Roots.

0: to Murray the K and his swinging soiree. Before that, Guitar Slim, also known as Eddie Jones from Greenwood, Mississippi, recorded in New Orleans, 1953 at Cosimo Matassa's J&M Studios on Rampart Street for Specialty Records with Lloyd Lambert's band that included Lambert on bass, Oscar Moore drums, and Ray Charles piano.
1: One, two, you know what to do.
0: Next up, the late guitarist and singer Snook Sieglin, St. Rose, Louisiana.
1: Yeah.
0: He's with brothers George and Bob French, bass and drums, Ellis Marsalis, piano, Clarence Ford, sax. The tune written by Houston guitarist James Wayne, Traveling Mood on American Roots.

Robertson, 1962. Dream Baby, written by Cyndi Walker, recorded at RCA Studio B in Nashville. I love Roy's country rockabilly side and how the song builds with backup singers and band. Fred Carter Jr., rhythm guitar, Grady Martin, electric guitar, Bob Moore, upright bass, Buddy Harmon drums, Boots Randolph on saxophone. Before that, Ella Fitzgerald and Louis Armstrong, 1950, with Cy Oliver and his orchestra, including some favorites of ours, Hank Jones, piano, Ray Brown, string bass, and of course, Louis Armstrong, trumpet and vocals. And we are back on the road in 1 minute with American Roots.

0: This is American Roots with, as our R-O-U-T-E-S name suggests, some road songs. I once asked Willie Nelson if he preferred touring or staying and playing at home near Austin. His answer, well, I sleep on the bus even when it's parked in the driveway.
1: One, two, one, two, three, four.
0: Here's Willie 1980 with music from Honeysuckle Rose, starring him as an older touring musician.

Out on the road, Cedric Burnside with fellow Hill Country blues players, the North Mississippi All-Stars 2019, covering a blues by Cedric's grandfather, R.L. Burnside. Before that, Long Journey Home from country singer Miko Marx, originally from Flint, Michigan, with her band, The Resurrectors, on a 2021 EP called Race Records, pointing to early days of the music industry when black music was often categorized as race records and southern white music as hillbilly. Miko Marx, one of the many rising black artists in country music, she struggled and finally found a place in Nashville. The song covers a recording done by bluegrassers Bill and Charlie Monroe, 1936. Miko says on this version, they added a New Orleans second line beat to invoke the cultural melting pot of early American music. Coming up, Mavis Staples with Nora Jones. But first, classic music from Mavis's family, the Staples Singers, with Roebuck Pop Staples on vocals and lead guitar, Mavis, Yvonne, and Purvis Staples on backing vocals. It's a 1965 update of a 1928 song by Delta blues singer Blind Willie Johnson. The Staples Singers on American Roots.

Mavis Staples singing with Nora Jones on her 2022 podcast. Nora Jones is playing along. Friendship, a song written by Homer Banks and Lester Snell, former Stax Records songwriters. Pop Staples recorded Friendship in the late 1990s. It brings us to the end of the road on American Roots. Our program is produced at Tulane University's School of Liberal Arts. Our presenting station is WWNO-FM at the University of New Orleans. Our American Roots crew includes Maureen Loughran, Olivia Broslowski, Lauren Callahan, Reggie Morris, the late Ken Mills, Gavin Hannenberg, and Rachel Orter. American Roots is supported by the National Endowment for the Arts and Jim Hart in Chicago. Thanks also to Offbeat, America's roots music magazine, at offbeat.com. 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You can also support the program there. I would appreciate that. Stay well until that time. I'm Nick Spitzer for American Roots from PRX, Public Radio Exchange.

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2: Today, the Kitchen Sisters present The Astrogates, Keeping the South Side. When we want to revisit the past and immerse ourselves in a time long gone, you can bet we're probably at the museum on Discount Wednesday, wading through each and every exhibit aimlessly. But those curated moments are chosen and tend not to reflect the person who admires it, let alone the place it resides in. But Potter, visual artist, archivist, and neighborhood visionary, The Astrogates, believes that there are different ways of culture keeping. Why can't the neighborhood that raised me be kept and preserved by me? Using once abandoned buildings and found objects, The Astrogates and his team of artists show us what it takes to keep Chicago history in the Dorchester Projects. Oh, who am I? Well, my name is Aaliyah Renee Yates, in collaboration with the Kitchen Sisters, and I will be your reporter for today. So sit back, relax, and enjoy the smooth sounds of the South Side.
3: I'm a potter, which seems like a fairly humble vocation. I spent about 15 years making them. One of the things that really excites me in my artistic practice is that you very quickly learn how to make great things out of nothing. I was then kind of turned on to lots of different kinds of materials, and my studio grew a lot because I thought, well, it's not really about the material, it's about our capacity to shape things. The neighborhood that I live in is Grand Crossing. It's a neighborhood that has seen better days. There's lots of abandonment, and so I thought, is there a way that I could start to think about these buildings as an extension or an expansion of my artistic practice? And that if I was thinking along with other creatives, architects, engineers, real estate finance people, that us together might be able to kind of think in more complicated ways about the reshaping of cities. And so I bought a building.
4: Rock to the rhythm, forth and back, forth and back.
5: My name is Devin Mays, and we are on the south side of Chicago in the Greater Grand Crossing neighborhood on the corner of 69th and Dorchester Avenue. I'm actually originally from Detroit, Michigan. Once I left Detroit to go to Howard University, and then I ended up getting a job in marketing. And then after about 7 or 8 years of doing that, at the same time I was kind of moonlighting, if you will, as an artist. And I decided I didn't want to have that be my 5 to 9 anymore. Quit my job and visited different art schools around the country, and it brought me back to Chicago. The Astrogates was a professor of mine when I was in grad school, and we hit it off kind of right away, and I've always been around.
3: We were thinking about the program, thinking about the kind of connections that could happen between one house and another, between one neighbor and another. And we always tried to suggest that not only is creating a beautiful vessel important, but the contents of what happens in those buildings is also very important. This building became what we call the listening house.
5: Now, the listening house looks very much like a corner store that kind of sits in the middle of a residential block. Where we are now is currently acting as an extension of Theaster Studio. It used to be a space where we would all kind of just gather and listen to music. And you can see plenty of records here to our right, my right, your left. And these records have been sourced from many different places. So one of the spaces being Dr. Wax, which was a very well-known vinyl record store that used to be in Hyde Park.
6: But no one has heard me, or things ever change. Will you ever know?
5: The Astro kind of stepped in and said, hey, well, if your store is closing, I think there's a lot of good things that are happening here. Could I purchase some of these records? Or the remaining stock that you cannot sell or move or lift? So the Astro kind of ended up acquiring the kind of remaining records that were there. There's also records in here from his own personal record collection that he's purchased over time, and then Viatch thought it was important not to just kind of acquire just some of the text and the objects, some of the sounds of what was kind of filling those spaces, also being kind of an important part to building a library or kind of understanding space.
3: I was actually just wanting to activate these buildings as much as I could with whatever and whoever would join me.
5: I think the Astor's idea is not to just be the only person that owns and is operating and is, has the vision. His hope is that maybe if people see that I can own and I can operate and I can reimagine, that you can do the same as well. You know, I think the project or the vision would fail if he's the only one that's doing the visioning.
7: Oh, just
3: we've also started to collect memorabilia from American history from people who live or have lived in that neighborhood. Where better than a neighborhood with young people who are constantly asking themselves about their identity to talk about some of the complexities of race and class? That one of the archives that we'll have there is this Johnson Publishing Corporation.
5: On the other side of the wall of records, or the wall of vinyl, is a kind of collection of books. A lot of them are overstock of parts of the Johnson Publishing Company's library that were given to Theaster as well. So a lot of the red leather bound books and the blue leather bound books are bound copies of Jet, Life, Negro Digest, Hue Magazine, Tan Magazine, Ebony.
8: Dear Ebony, I would like to thank you personally for your article, Mothers and Daughters.
9: Over the years, Ebony Magazine has received...
5: JPC did an amazing job of kind of creating a space for black people to understand themselves. 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
8: I am really looking forward to trying that brown sugar pound cake. Thanks, Ebony, for enriching our lives in so many ways.
5: Do you want to open up one of these?
8: We
5: should definitely open up one of these. So right now, this says Ebony, Volume 5, November 1949 to October 1950. Wow. It's a picture of Joe Louis. It says, Why I Quit Joe by Marva Louis. Marva Louis was the wife of Joe Louis.
10: Were you in the rain? Was it your face on the floor? Joe was my husband. He belongs to me. He's not going to end up like everybody else.
5: Devoted and affectionate, Marva Louis kisses passive husband Joe Louis on his return to Chicago from Fight Victory. Three trips to divorce court marked 14 years of a topsy-turvy romance for the heavyweight champ and ex-stenographer. Domestic troubles stem from Joe's long absences from the house and lack of private life for the couple. I think for me in my head, Ebony and Jet has always been there, and I thought it always will be. And so that then the idea that it might not be there didn't really cross my mind, but then I remember my pops tried to do his part by buying everybody subscriptions to Jet magazine. He bought the entire family, like, even inside the same household. Like, he made sure everybody had a subscription to Jet magazine. Now, and during this work with Theaster, I'm trying to do my part, you know, as well. And maybe I didn't have the same relationship to Jet or Ebony that my pops did or that my grandparents did, but maybe this is my part in hoping to continue that tradition of caretaking that I think that I was introduced to even from my parents. When people see this, they always ask, you know, why doesn't another larger institution kind of have their hands on these things? How can an artist properly kind of care for them? And I think the beauty of an artist is that we don't have the same sort of like rules and obligations to the objects. And so we understand objects differently. It's important that you can kind of come inside the listening house and see these books and sit with the books and kind of smell the age or the history or the wisdom that's on these pages.

0: we were slowly starting to reshape how people imagine the south side of the city. One house turned into a few houses. And we found that building on my block, we now refer to the block as Dorchester Projects, that in a way, that building became a kind of gathering site for lots of different kinds of activity. We turned the building into what we call now the Archive House.
1: Archive House is actually a single family home that has been kind of converted into this workspace, or this, we'll say, like an overstock library. And we also have to kind of imagine the importance of this archive living and existing in this neighborhood. A certain kind of library or institutional library like this might exist. Like, do I have to go to the Library of Congress to kind of see these things? But then you're assuming, again, we're talking about this idea of worlds. And the world of the Library and Congress is not my world. This is my world.
0: In this bank that we call the Arts Bank, it was in pretty bad shape. It was a difficult project to finance because banks weren't interested in the neighborhood, because people weren't interested in the neighborhood, because nothing had happened there. It was dirt. It was nothing. It was nowhere.
2: The Arts Bank was built as a bank in 1922, and at that time, this neighborhood was primarily Irish and Jewish. It was a thriving, fairly affluent neighborhood, and the bank was the cornerstone of a commercial block of hotels and restaurants. In 2012, the terracotta on the outside of the building started falling down, and the city decided at that time they would demolish it. And you can see this building is marble, three stories high. It's neoclassical revival designed. It's a big, imposing structure, and it would cost a lot of money to demolish. So that's why it stood vacant for so long. The Astor lives around the corner at 68th and Dorchester. He went to the city and asked if he could buy the bank. And they said, sure, you can buy it for a dollar. However, you have to get it safe in 1 week. My name is Julie Yost. I'm the Director of Public Programming for Rebuild Foundation, and we are at our cultural institution called the Stony Island Arts Bank here on the south side of Chicago at 68th and Stony Island.
0: Now that the rumor of my block has spread and lots of people are starting to visit, we found that the bank can now be a center for exhibition, archives, music performance.
2: And it's all about providing free arts and cultural programming to the community. And the fact that space is in this neighborhood, the fact that it is so beautiful that it can be the source of pride, and the fact that everything we do is free. There's no entry fee. There's no barriers for people coming in here and participating in what we have to offer. It's something that's very unique and important. One thing the Astor says a lot is that beauty is a service. And why can't a neighborhood like this have beautiful things?
0: There's probably two big ideas governing me. One is like my mama's Christianity, which words like salvation and redemption, they were very important words, very important metaphors for what happens when a person dies. Can they be redeemed? Could they be resurrected? And if resurrected, what does that do for people around? Right? And I think that when you take spaces that have been abandoned for a long time, you don't tear the building down, you redeem the building. You demonstrate in plain view that the thing could be something better than it had been. And that when people witness that redemption, people feel like a small miracle may have just happened.
1: So I realized that somebody had to kind of protect in order for me to kind of, I guess, have access to it. You know, if somebody wasn't in the business of being a keeper, then all might have been lost. And then I may not have had the opportunity to say, well, now it's my turn to kind of now be the keeper. I think it's important that that kind of work continues. And so that hopefully once my time is done as a keeper, that there's somebody else. Maybe it's my neighbor. Maybe it's the 10-year-old boy that remembers Devin, you know, from being at the Arts Banker, walking him to the Arts Banker, the listening house, or the dollar store, that he then understands that, well, I want to be a keeper too. And so now it becomes his job or their job to protect and be thoughtful of the things that protect them.
3: 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Special thanks to the Astor Gates, Devin May, Julie Yost, and the Rebuild Foundation. And a shout out to TED Talk for providing archival tape of The Aster.
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7: For the past 3 years, Napoli has been some kind of therapy for me, and it keeps me grounded, you know, reminding me why I decided to make the choices that I made.
8: This is your host, Suki Wessling, and this is a mini babble. 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
7: My name is Alexandrine Benjamin. I am an independent Haitian filmmaker based in San Juan, Puerto Rico. I have a master's degree in film production from the University of Greenwich in London. I am currently working as an assistant manager here in Puerto Rico. And sometimes I do freelance work, you know, creating content in Haiti.
8: Alexandrine's short feature is called Not Boule, or Through the Barricades. Like all of her work, Not Boule focuses on the needs and desires of Haitian people.
7: Not Boule tells the story of Jean and Rose, a modest Haitian couple who embark on a perilous journey during pay lock, solely to find a hospital where they can give birth safely. On their small bike, you know, riding through unpaved roads, they had to face like roadblocks. They are threatened with gunfires, and you know, they had to face so many hardships. But even, you know, despite that, they persevere. But when they finally got into the hospital where the suffering should end, it wasn't the case because the staff behavior worsened their situation because they refused to provide them with the necessary care. And, you know, it's a very poignant story, but it's authentic. It reflects our reality back then, and even more so today.
8: The film highlights the difficulty of finding medical care in a country in crisis. The story is set during Pays Loc, a movement that brought many Haitians to the street demanding change.
7: Some people got into the movement, you know, and they destroyed it from the within, you know. And now whenever you say Pays Loc, which is something that people should have been part of, but the only thing they can refer to is violence, because that's what it is. That's what it became. That particular movement, which is Pays Loc, is something that for the first time in my whole life, I've seen Haitian people align behind a specific thing.
8: The movement failed, the president was assassinated, and the country is now governed by a transitional presidential council. Alexandrine was in Britain getting her master's when she hit on the idea of Pays Loc as the backdrop for a story about maternity care.
7: The desire to create that specific film came out of frustration, to tell you frankly. It was winter of 2020, actually. I had been away for a while studying in London, and it started to be cold, like very cold, and I do not like cold. So I wanted to go back to Haiti, like spending Christmas with my friends and family, but I couldn't because all of the violence going on would prevent me to. And, you know, at the time, several neighborhoods in the capital were blocked by armed bandits. And the road leading to Jacmel, my hometown, was closed through Martissant, which is like, you know, a very big region in Port-au-Prince. So, you know, I started to vent with a friend, you know, he's now my husband, about how such action could impact so many aspects of people's lives in Haiti, especially pregnant women. And that's when he told me that he had written a short treatment for for a story similar to this and asked if I wanted to develop it.
8: Alexandrine decided that the film, which could only be shot in Haiti, would serve as her master's thesis.
7: And everybody, like the university members, my families, my friends, they all advised me not to go back, like, you know, and to shoot that specific movie. The university, they wanted to let me use the equipment, but the insurance company said no. No, they won't allow their equipment to go to such a country with so imagine me, a whole person, like going there.
8: With the help of friends in Haiti, Alexandrine did most of the legwork from afar. But when she arrived to shoot the film,
7: things went sideways. I mean, I wasn't like, it's not like I was surprised because I know, you know, what the country was like. And people, not all, you know, everybody was happy with what we were doing because some people, powerful people in Haiti, in Jacmel, when they see you with a camera, they are afraid that you are going to show, you know, what they are doing underneath. One time, a guy came on the set and he pulled out a gun and he said that we had to stop. And I was like, who are you? And then he was like, I'm not interested in what you're saying. I just need you guys to back it. You know, just fake it. I don't want you here. I was like, but who are you? Because we have permission from, you know, the mayor's office, from the police department. And he was like, I am an authority. I am a chief, you know, like, but I'm trying to get someone to get me my authorization. He's like, look, lady, I need you out of here. And in the middle of this, the former president, Jovenel Moïse, was assassinated, so we had to stop production for about 3 days.
8: Alexandrine Benjamin has made a beautiful film, but its beauty was not her primary purpose.
7: I didn't get into creating movies because, I wanted to do art. I wanted to help. And I just realized that filmmaking can help with that, and I decided to do filmmaking.
8: As a filmmaker, she has a wide view of what Haitians need to do to heal the country's wounds, from their history of colonization, natural disaster, intractable violence, and interference from outside powers.
7: Our past, I believe, interfere with, you know, our daily lives, and we don't even realize it. You know, some kind of behaviors that we may have, for example, not trusting each other. This is a very big issue in Haiti. We do not trust each other. And you may suddenly know that any good relationship starts with believing, trusting each other. If I don't trust you, I can't have a good collaboration with you. You know, there's nothing good we can do because we are still waiting for when you're going to do something that will like hurt me because we've been hurt so much in the past. How do you get that out of the Haitian mind, because you're not even aware that you're like that. Well, with La Boule particularly, my main message for Haitian with that film is that we need to think about the impact of our actions before we take them. I know we've been suffering for a long time, but that doesn't mean that we need to hurt each other to get what we need.
8: Filmmaker Alexandrine Benjamin doesn't just hope her film will help heal her country. She has found that it's a touchstone of her own.
7: For the past 3 years, La Boule has been some kind of therapy for me, you know, allowing me to connect with people every now and then. And it keeps me grounded, you know, reminding me why I decided to make the choices that I made. And that even though it can be hard now, you know, but at some point, I'm going to get to where I am. I'm meant to, you know, it's very important for me to keep creating content that can impact people's lives in a positive way. We need to be taking care of each other. No one is going to do it for us. No other nations, not the United States, not Canada, not France. We are responsible for ourselves, and we need to act like that.

Thanks to filmmaker Alexandrine Benjamin for sharing her life and work with me. You can learn more at alexandrineb.com. The song Shishiodoshi is by Stevia Sphere on Bandcamp. The song Sun Soleil is originally by Haitian singer Dina B, and this performance is by Jaina Sayir. You can find links in the show notes at Bavelry.com. 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
3: This is Bird Note. The song of a Swainson's thrush spirals upward as we begin a hike in the mountains of the West. The trail leads from a riverside forest in the lowlands, and as we walk, bird voices ring out. A mile up the trail, in a stand of ponderosa pines, a Townsend solitaire lets loose its rush of notes. Another mile along, and among silvery green fir trees, the crystalline phrases of a hermit thrush carry through the forest. A pine grosbeak warbles sweetly from the scattered evergreens as our climb reaches the high subalpine. We stop now at the top, in the open, rocky alpine zone, and an American pipit hovers overhead and trills a long torrent of notes. Finally, as we take in the vast, snow-draped mountain landscape, a white-tailed ptarmigan cackles from atop a lichen-covered boulder. Listen again at birdnote.org. I'm Mary McCann.

0: That sound was already familiar across the U.S. military, which for years has been fielding small drones that let frontline ground troops see, for instance, what's over the next hill or inside a nearby tree line. More and more, though, that sound is going to be followed by this one. The Pentagon has begun a huge push to buy hundreds of thousands of small attack drones, the type that have long been the dominant weapon in Ukraine. Drones are responsible for about three-quarters of that war's casualties. This push was the subject of a recent hearing of the Senate Armed Services Committee, chaired by Republican Roger Wicker of Mississippi.
1: Both the American commercial drone industry and the Pentagon are years behind the curve in producing and employing drones. Catching up is as necessary as it is difficult, but I believe we're finally on the cusp of charting a future for American drone dominance.
0: In fact, drone dominance is the name of the Pentagon's new billion-dollar program to jumpstart mass production of small one-way attack drones. It's staging competitions among manufacturers and expects to buy 30,000 of the drones in the next few months and 300,000 next year. That still isn't a lot by the standards of the Ukraine war, says Katerina Bonder, who researches drone warfare at the Center for Strategic and International Studies.
2: Ukrainians produce 6 million drones per year.
0: She says the U.S. urgently needs large numbers of small attack drones for training and to learn how to integrate them into the way that forces fight. So think of that 300,000 as expendable.
2: You can treat them as bullets, basically. That's how they do it in Ukraine.
0: She says the Pentagon's drone buying initiative is a good first step, but just as important is teaching the troops to use them.
2: If you talk to Ukrainian military, they would tell you that despite all the cool software, AI, and you know all this kind of stuff, 80% of strike mission success depends on drone operator skills. How to integrate them, how to actually fight with them, this is something valuable, and it's really hard to buy for money. So there is a lot of work has to be.

0: use. He says the Marines using it are enthusiastic about the new capabilities it gives them.
1: It gives us lethality and precision. It gives small unit leaders the ability to apply force in a very controlled and deliberate way. It allows us to be very effective while reducing risk to the Marines with that standoff that it allows. I'd say a big increase in lethality at the squad level.
0: Some senators at the committee hearing spoke of the quest for drone dominance as a watershed moment in warfare, with Connecticut Democrat Richard Blumenthal equating it to the nuclear arms race or the early days of space exploration. Meanwhile, Bonder, the drone expert, notes that other countries are continuing to advance. For instance, she says Russia, which was already using AI to automate how its drones pick targets, now has begun experimenting with fully autonomous systems that cut human operators out of decisions about what to attack. I'm Jay Price reporting.
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0: an original tabloid queen. She inspired a nursery rhyme that's lived on for generations. But unlike Mary and that clingy lamb, its origins are way darker. So why will her story surprise you?
1: This is no flame out, no fad, no flash in the pan. This is the Forgotten Famous. Here's your host, Matt Mitchell.
0: Before spinning off into its own cable channel, A&E's Biography profiled cultural luminaries like Mark Twain, JFK, and Vanilla Ice. In 1995, they kicked off an episode with their usual flair.
2: More than 100 years ago, a thoroughly respectable New England spinster was accused of a crime so heinous, so brazen, that even today, the mere mention of her name elicits an involuntary shiver.
0: And although I hate to disagree with a voice that resonant, today that same name elicits nothing at all. But in 1892, a savage crime in a sleepy mill town was making headlines coast to coast. But what made it so compelling? What could transform a 30-something Massachusetts nobody named Lizzie Borden into the most infamous woman alive? We need some answers.
3: You want answers? I think I'm entitled.
4: You want answers?
3: I want the truth!
4: You can't handle the truth!
0: The truth is, we love courtroom drama. And while movies and TV shows are great, there's nothing like the real thing. In the late 1970s, a spellbound America saw the first nationally televised trial as Ted Bundy, psychopathic serial killer slash charming law student, represented himself in court. And America stayed tuned as an all-star team of murder plaintiffs followed. The Menendez brothers, Jeffrey Dahmer, O.J. Simpson, the whole squad. But even these mega trials can get a little repetitive. Guys killing their parents, guys stabbing folks, guys eating people. They all start blending together. But there's one courtroom stereotype in particular that we never, ever get bored of. A woman accused. The deadly kind of girls gone wild.
5: Is there truth to that proposition? Some kind of freaky sexual activity that went wrong?
6: Accused of stabbing her ex-boyfriend almost 30 times and shooting him in the head.
7: Is she deranged? That's... What is that?
8: To discuss, man who once dated Jody, Abe Abdelhadi, on the phone. You're looking at that...
0: These days, networks like CNN score big, covering the murder trials of ladies like Amanda Knox and Jodi Arias. The legal carnival surrounding Casey Anthony delivered a 30% jump in their ratings, fueled by self-righteous scowl machine Nancy Grace.
9: A verdict of not guilty. Let me just say, the devil is dancing tonight.
0: The Oprah Winfrey Show will always be remembered for makeovers, book clubs, and car giveaways. But two of the highest rated of its nearly 5,000 episodes? Jailhouse interviews with female murderers.
10: We're here in front of the Central California Women's Facility. It's a prison that houses...
11: You were pregnant at trial. Why did you get pregnant again?
12: I was extremely lonely. I missed my kids desperately. I had just seen...
0: And perhaps most memorable of all, a few months before OJ got chased around L.A. in a white Bronco, all us fifth graders could talk about was Lorena Bobbitt.

0: on trial for cutting to the chase with her abusive husband. But a century before that, Lizzie Borden also found herself the hottest topic of conversation, launching our national captivation with circus trials and the female plaintiffs in their center ring. Lizzie's rise to infamy starts in Fall River, Massachusetts, with the untimely passing of her mother. And while I'm not sure if Lizzie was a suspect, since she was only 2 years old at the time, we'll just assume natural causes. Now, Lizzie's widowed dad, Andrew, was a man of some wealth and influence, with a reputation as kind of a miserly bummer. But this undertaker-turned-bank president couldn't go raising two daughters on his own, so he marries a woman named Abby Durfee Gray. With that sensual middle name and a face like Al Capone, the 37-year-old Abby was an age-appropriate partner, or what people then called an old spinster. But to be fair, life expectancy when they were born was literally 35, the same age Anne Hathaway and Lil Wayne are right now, so I'm not going to make that into a whole thing. Anyway, about 30 years go by, Lizzie lives her boring life, grows up, school, church, all that stuff. She's never a fan of her stepmom, Abby, but, like, what girl likes her stepmom, right? Late one hot August morning, stepmom Abby is up in her bedroom when someone, potentially someone named Lizzie Borden, approaches her from behind and smashes her head in with an axe. Then, after her husband Andrew gets home a while later, that same someone gives his head the same treatment. It was not pretty. Here's A&E's biography again, quoting one of the investigating officers, a grizzled Civil War vet.
1: I was surprised at the way Miss Lizzie carried herself, and I must say that I admire her nerve, for a more horrible sight I never saw, and I have walked over a battlefield where thousands lay mangled and dead.
0: It didn't take long for the good people of Fall River, those who knew Lizzie's disdain for her stepmom, to start drawing conclusions. She's brought in for an inquest and questioned about her whereabouts. They give her a hard time for a lack of composure, but if a judicial panel literally asked me, quote, "Did you see your father's eyeball hanging out?" I probably wouldn't be super composed either. But dizzy Miss Lizzie here can't keep her story straight. She was at home when the murders took place, so they're like, "Hey, lady, what were you up to?" She says she was ironing handkerchiefs, which was apparently a perfectly valid excuse for being busy in 1892. But wait, maybe she was looking for lead to make sinkers for a fishing trip. Or was it to fix a screen? Or was she eating fruit out in the barn? Or reading a magazine in the kitchen? It's so hard to remember. Police never found blood on any of Lizzie's clothes, but it would have been improper to rifle through a woman's garments, even during a crime scene investigation, so the search probably wasn't real thorough. And days later, while hanging out with a friend, Lizzie burns a dress she says got covered in paint. Totally not suspicious, right? In December, she's finally indicted and gets locked up for 6 months awaiting trial. You couldn't post bail on murder charges, and if she was found guilty, the mandatory sentence was hanging. Back in the summer heat, her trial finally kicks off, 10 months after the murders. But by then, her story was already making waves. Even if high society types found it outlandish for a woman to commit such a crime, our appetite for gory tabloid trash was as strong then as it is today, and newspapers feasted on Lizzie Borden's story.
2: Lizzie Borden, a girl of iron nerve and will.
3: Cool as a cucumber.
2: A millionaire murder mystery of Massachusetts.
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2: The discovery of the axe creates another sensation.
0: This was a time of no movies, no TV, no radio. There was barely photography. The true, or kind of true, stories in the news were big business. Being a city's top paper made you enormously influential, and if you were an editor trying to increase circulation, any Lizzie Borden headline would do the trick. And I can understand why. Her trial had it all. A gruesome double murder, family drama, witness contradictions, and varsity-level surprise twists. At one point, the prosecution has him dig up the victim's bodies, boils off the flesh, and unveils the smashed-up skulls in the courtroom, causing Lizzie to pass out at the defense table. OJ's glove? That's Bush League, man! Stuff like that made headlines everywhere. Boston, New York, D.C., St. Paul, Omaha. Down in Brownsville, Texas, the Daily Herald had four front-page columns. The day her trial began, the first was just ads, and the other three were Lizzie, Lizzie, and more Lizzie. She was even the top story in Phoenix, back when it was 1 square mile, with a population of 5,000. The day of her arraignment, the San Francisco Morning Call began with this story, under the headline, Held for Murder.
6: Lizzie is 32 years old, strong as a man, weighs 180 pounds, and has strength of will and mind that is remarkable. But under the weight of suspicion, she has broken down completely, the victim of a network of circumstantial evidence hard to overcome.
0: This was the general feeling outside of Fall River. If your readers didn't know her, it was good business to portray her as a virtuous Christian woman, squaring off against a local police force with an axe to grind. A metaphorical axe, not like a murder weapon. They portrayed her opposition as outmatched, but the case's prosecutors were a future U.S. Attorney General and a future Supreme Court Justice. So it wasn't like Saul Goodman was leading the charge here.
7: This one, she's a keeper.
0: These prosecutors felt pretty good about their case. Placing her at the scene of the crime. Check. Motive. Check. No alibi. Well, unless you count, maybe I was eating fruit out in a sweltering barn. Check. Plus, prosecutors had a couple aces up their sleeve. Ace number one. Lizzie's weird inquest testimony, where she couldn't say for certain where she was or what she was up to during the murders. Ace number two. A local pharmacist reports that Lizzie came by a store. She tried to buy some highly poisonous hydrogen cyanide, claiming she wanted to clean a piece of clothing with it, but he refused to sell it. The Bordens were axe-murdered the following day. Fortunately for Lizzie, Judge Justin Dewey, along with the other two justices hearing the trial, ruled both the cyanide story and her inquest testimony inadmissible as evidence. Why, you ask? Well, since the Bordens weren't poisoned, the pharmacist's story, the one about the main suspect trying to buy poison the day before a double homicide, was ruled not worth including. And that inquest testimony? Well, like a bad episode of Law and Order. Dewey pointed out that Lizzie didn't have an attorney present, and probably wasn't aware of her Fifth Amendment rights. Plus, to make matters worse, she was high as a kite. Lizzie was pretty shaken up after seeing her father murdered, and or murdering him, so the family doctor was shooting her up with morphine for days leading up to the inquest, a fact he readily admitted could affect her memory and cause hallucinations. And although questioning a subject who's high on opioids wasn't standard police procedure, this was a time when Bayer, the company now known for aspirin, was marketing a non-addictive cough medicine under the no longer trademarked name heroin. So yeah, this wasn't medical science's proudest time period. Well, seems like some lucky breaks for Lizzie, right? Turns out, Lizzie had an ace up her sleeve too. She hired a turn-of-the-century legal eagle named George Robinson to lead her attorney dream team. And back when George was at his old job, governor of Massachusetts, he appointed Justin Dewey to the bench. What a coincidence! Left with just circumstantial evidence to go on, the prosecution was doomed. Before their deliberation, Judge Dewey charged the jury. Typically, this is just a reminder of their duty, like, hey, remember about reasonable doubt or whatever. But in a move that raised eyebrows of legal experts then and now, Dewey practically directed the jury to acquit Borden, and they were happy to oblige. Taking only a few minutes, they delivered a verdict of not guilty, ending a wild ride that inspired so many trials of the century to follow. The verdict kept Lizzie in the headlines. The New York Times was giddy, expressing the kind of big city snobbery they only imply now, calling the Fall River police vain, ignorant, untrained, and typical of the inept, stupid, muddle-headed police departments of towns that size. Back in Fall River, folks were less excited to see Lizzie a free woman. But even as a social pariah, she refused to leave. And despite potentially, maybe, probably, most likely killing him, she got her father's inheritance. She moved into a new house, one free of axe murders, in the fanciest part of town, finally living the life her tightwad dad had never allowed. And even if it meant being ostracized, she was happy. And if she'd lived 100 years later, I imagine she'd be even happier, playing the part of cable news reality star, turning her acquittal into a cottage industry. There was never another suspect for the murders. The Borden house became a tourist attraction, and people young and old knew her name for years. Her passing decades later made headlines, and she was buried right next to her parents, a fact I'm sure they'd have found hilarious. But while memories of her historic trial and acquittal eventually faded, a belief that she got away with murder proved her most enduring legacy. In fact, a nursery rhyme, popularized by newspapers and set to the tune of the most popular vaudeville song of the time, remained well known for generations. Before John Denver joined the group, the Chad Mitchell Trio even used it to intro a song about her, hitting the charts in 1961.
8: Elizabeth Borden took an axe and gave her mother 40 whacks. And when the job was nicely done, she gave her father 41.
9: Yesterday in Old Fall River, Mr. Andrew Borden died, and he got his daughter Lizzie on a charge of homicide. Some folks say she didn't do it, and others say of course she did. They all agree Miss Lizzie B was a problem kind of kid.
0: And although the actual number of whacks was closer to 30, when it comes to libelous nursery rhymes, who's counting, right? This is The Forgotten Famous. I'm Matt Mitchell, and I'll never forget you.
10: Inside St. Anne's Church, there's a beautiful spot that few people get to visit. It's not hidden, but it's a bit of a hike. Scott LaRiviere is taking me there on a Monday morning.
11: Because the public is not up here, it's always quiet.
10: He's leading me up a tall, spiraling staircase. Scott visits the church at least once a week, but never at night.
11: Well, the only time I don't find it a beautiful experience is at night. And that's only because, you know, it's creepy, really, really creepy.
10: We get to the top and come out on a balcony overlooking the 300-foot-long nave towards the altar. Oh, wow. This light is incredible. Oh, my God. This is a magnificent church. There's two beautiful arches at the transept. There's statues of saints. And Scott just took his shoes off.
11: Yes, organists wear special shoes.
10: Scott is the organist for St. Anne's, but these days he plays to an empty church. The pipes tower over our heads.
11: You're looking at 4,518 pipes.
10: There are silvery pipes 16 feet high. It's over 30 feet wide and was custom fit so as not to block any of the splendid stained glass windows. The sound of the organ completely fills the space. I keep thinking of you here alone in this cavernous church. You must feel like there's, I don't know, other voices or other people here or what. I don't know what the feeling
11: so
10: is.
11: So every single pipe is an honorary member of the choir. Think of getting 4,518 people. Think of getting that many people in a gigantic stadium and saying to everybody, okay. You have them all sing like an a cappella group. And you start directing them, and everyone's singing. That's kind of what it is with the organ. But every single pipe has its own character. They have their own assigned note. And it all comes together as this one giant team of people, but they're pipes. So each, if you see here, each manual has its own family of stops.
10: Manuals are keyboards. This organ has three, plus a fourth keyboard for the feet called the pedal.
11: Every little knob you see is a stop.
10: Stops refer to the knobs that allow Scott to activate different pipes. This organ has 58 stops.
12: So flute harmonique on the gray. And you'll see on each stop there's a number beneath the name of the stop. And what that is a length of the pipe. And that was an 8-foot. An 8-foot Borden. A 4-foot flute chimney.
10: Some members of this team of pipes are on the injured list.
12: That right there is sour. That's sour. Sour, really sour. And the last time this was tuned was, I think it was the spring of 2014.
10: It hasn't been tuned for 5 years because of the state of the 113-year-old church. In 2015, St. Anne's fell into disrepair and building inspectors shut it down. This left the parishioners at sea and also orphaned St. Anne's stupendous Cassavant organ. Cassavant Frères is the famed organ maker from Quebec. They built and installed this organ over half a century ago.
13: So this organ is the only one that is exactly like this one.
10: That's Pierre-Paul Ruiz. He's the project director for Cassavant Frères, organ makers since 1879.
13: Looking at the specification, we really see the French inspiration of the organ, what we call the French symphonic style. That was really a showpiece for us in the 60s. We would really be saddened to see this instrument disappear.
10: So what's happening to pipe organs around the world? A lot of Catholic churches have been closing.
13: Yeah, it's really dramatic how much churches are closing down, and we often see some instruments that are in containers to be thrown out. So we try to save some. We cannot save everyone.

0: The words used to describe the parts of an organ are the words we use to describe a human body. The sound emanating from the pipe is its voice. The opening carved into an individual pipe is its mouth. It has an upper and lower lip. Some pipes require ears or beards to get their tone exactly correct. In the chest, the wind chest provides the breath, the very air that allows the organ to sing. But if an organ is left unplayed for too long, it will slowly lose its voice and strength. That's why Scott LaRiviere volunteers to play this organ. You're coming in, like, doing this resuscitation every week in a way. You're keeping it alive, aren't you?
1: Yeah, well, that's the thing is, you know, just like your car. If you let your car sit there for too long, what's going to happen? Your battery's going to give, the engine will eventually die, everything will just not work. Kind of like a hamstring. If you're sitting for too long and then you go to do something that's sports related, you know, you might tear something. Same thing with the organ. If it's sitting for too long and you just start to use it, I mean, who knows what's going to rip? And the cost, the cost to fix said rip.
0: Yes, the cost. I know the St. Anne's Preservation Society has this 10-year lease now, and so it's kind of this window to try to raise money to bring the church back to life. Are you going to be playing and exercising this organ for 10 years?
1: I don't know what the future holds because, truth be told, I never thought that this parish would ever close.
0: Maintaining an organ is basically like trying to keep an entire symphony orchestra in good health. Pierre Paul Ruiz told me the organ is definitely the most powerful of instruments. You would need a complete orchestra to replicate this kind of sound structure, and you'd need 80-something musicians as well. You can see Scott become those 80 musicians as he plays, using all four limbs to play the several keyboards. If you can chew gum, pat your head, jump on one foot, and rub your belly all at the same time, you might have what it takes to be an organist. What happens to an organ like this?
1: I don't know what happens to an organ like this.
0: Scott's dedicated to keeping this organ alive.
1: I'm 26 years old. Yeah, I'm in this for the long haul.
0: To keep breathing life into it for as long as it takes.
1: They're making progress, and we have a future here, then I'm going to pull out all the stops, as they say.
0: Once a week, all alone, filling the space with the sounds of the cassavant. In Fall River, Massachusetts, I'm Kate O'Connell.

0: This is Bird Note. Twice every day, a rapt audience gathers at the Peabody Hotel in Memphis, Tennessee, to see six local celebrities. Five of them are ducks.
1: Ducky duckies!
0: The sixth is the hotel's head duckmaster, Keenan Walker, who leads them in the Duck March. Each morning, Keenan goes to the roof to retrieve the talent from their duck palace.
1: All right, y'all. I got everybody warmed up for you down there. Now we gotta go march some hope into that lobby and put some smiles on some faces. Here we go, y'all. Good. Here you go. Watch your step, y'all. Very good.
0: He leads the ducks to the elevator, signals to the lobby to start the John Philip Sousa music.
1: All right, duckies. Here we go.
0: And when the doors open, the ducks march down a red carpet, up some steps, and into the hotel's ornate fountain.
1: Everybody say good morning, duckies.
0: The ducks swim about the fountain until the afternoon, when the duckmaster marches them back to the roof. This all started in 1933, with an incident involving the manager of the hotel, live duck decoys for a duck hunt, and a bit too much whiskey. Guests were charmed to find ducks swimming in the hotel fountain the next morning.
1: Then it became a tradition to have ducks live in the fountain, but the bellman had to take care of them. So in 1940, a man named Edward Pembroke was hired as a bellman. It just so happened that he used to be an animal trainer in the circus as a young man.
0: Edward Pembroke created a grand ceremony for the ducks that, nearly a century later, continues to delight. For Bird Note, I'm Mark Bramhill.

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Hello again. 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I'm always happy to take on new cases.

0: To many, carnivorous plants are some of the most fascinating species in the botanical world. Strange and almost alien in some cases, they deploy all sorts of clever tricks to capture their insect prey. From hair-triggered jaws that snap shut to long, sticky tendrils that mire bugs in a natural glue. But while they might come off as exotic, carnivorous plants are more commonplace than you might think. Many are native to the United States, and some even grow in the New York region, like the pitcher plant. Welcome to Plant People. I'm Jennifer Bernstein, CEO and the William C. Steer Senior President at the New York Botanical Garden. Today, we're joined by NYBG's own Rob Noxey, our curator of North American botany with a passion for pitcher plants, to dig into these hungry oddities of the plant world. Welcome, Rob. Welcome to Plant People.
1: Well, thank you, Jennifer.
0: So glad that you're here, and I'm very excited to have this conversation about pitcher plants. So to start us off, what are pitcher plants, and how did you first become interested in them?
1: Well, first of all, pitcher plants are flowering plants, and they're green plants, but they are carnivorous, as you mentioned. So they're a group of plants that are able to trap, digest, and absorb nutrients from animal prey, mostly insects, but not restricted to that, because they also catch a lot of slugs and spiders and other crawling creatures. But in pitcher plants, we actually have three very different families. So here in North America and also in Northern South America, we have the Western Hemisphere pitcher plants. In Southeast Asia, we have the Nepenthes pitcher plants. And then in Southwestern Australia, we have the Cephalotus pitcher plants.
0: Okay.
1: Now, how I got interested, in short, it's because when I was in high school, I really got interested in plants. I had a wonderful science teacher, and he encouraged me, and I wanted to learn more about them. And once I learned about carnivorous plants, I was hooked, especially with pitcher plants. And then what really helped was when I was 15, my dad took me to the New Jersey Pine Barrens, and a wonderful local naturalist, Annie Carter, took us to a population of pitcher plants, and that did it for me.
0: Tell us what it looks like. How would I recognize a pitcher plant if I encountered one out in the wild?
1: Well, it would strike you as being very, very different than any other plant you've seen, because the first thing you would notice is a tubular structure. And this is why they're called pitcher plants, because they resemble pitchers, like water pitchers. And so some of these pitchers are low growing and others are very tall and trumpet shaped, but they tend to flare out at their far end. So they're where their mouth is, they're wider than at the base. So they taper down to a very narrow base. They're all green, but with a bold pattern, usually of strikingly red stripes and veins. And also some of them have quite a bit of white on them, a white region, and all others have white spots. The leaves are also a little bit tough. They're quite durable because once these leaves are produced, they usually last for most of the season. So they tend to be a little bit, not quite leathery, but tending to be almost leathery.
0: Yeah, they're definitely distinct. Once you've seen one, you'll always be able to recognize them from there.
1: Absolutely.
0: Generally, what kind of environments are pitcher plants found in, and how do we think that they evolved carnivory?
1: Well, I'm so glad you asked about that, because for me, that's one of the fascinating things about pitcher plants particularly, but about all carnivorous plants. So all carnivorous plants have something in common, and it's their habitats. Their habitats, first of all, are nutrient poor. These nutrients are necessary for plant life, but what happens is when some plants live in those nutrient poor environments, they still have to acquire the nutrients, but they're not able to do it from the soil. So instead, some plants have evolved to be carnivorous so that they can acquire nitrogen, phosphorus, and other necessary nutrients by carnivory, by trapping and digesting animals.
0: Is it a particular type of nutrient poor environment, a desert or a wet environment, or where would you find them?
1: It's not only nutrient poor, but it's wet. And it's almost always sunny.
0: because I would imagine in a wet environment, you do have a lot of insects hanging around.
1: And most of them, yes, you do. And people might wonder, what are some examples of these? Well, one word that comes to mind, at least a botanist, is bog. And well, what is a bog? A bog, people get bogged down in a bog. A bog is a place, it's a wetland where the substrate tends to be very soft and squishy. And it's often made up of a particular group of mosses that live there called the peat mosses. And the peat mosses build their own environment. They eventually build peat. And peat is almost completely devoid of nutrients. So that's one typical environment for carnivorous plants. Another one are sandy, almost pure sand environments that are wet. Like in the southeastern United States, we find wet pine lands, like in the longleaf pine belt from North Carolina south and west to all the way to eastern Texas.
0: So can you explain sort of step by step what happens from the moment that an insect lands on the pitcher to when the plant gets its nutrients? How does it attract the insects, and why is the pitcher plant such an effective trap?
1: They are indeed very, very effective, so that most animals, especially insects that are attracted and enter a pitcher, never leave. So how it happens is, first of all, insects will take a fly, for example. Flies are attracted from a distance by colors. Most of our pitcher plants are very brightly and boldly patterned. They're attracted by these colors, but also by aromas, because the plants release fragrances, most of them attractive to certain groups of insects. And then getting closer, these plants secrete nectar on the exterior of their pitchers. The pitchers are the traps. They're actually modified leaves. So the insect will sense the nectar when it's very close, and it will land. And the nectar glands, those organs that secrete the nectar, are most abundant in the vicinity of the mouth of the trap. So as the fly probes around, moves closer and closer to the denser concentration of nectar, it gets to the mouth. And then right around the mouth, there are a lot of slippery surfaces, and the flies tend to fall in. Also, other parts of the plant have stiff, downward-pointing hairs that tend to coax the fly into the pitcher. Well, some pitcher plants have their mouth open to the sky, and they collect rainwater inside. Others actually have their hood covering the mouth. But either way, once the insect falls in, it can be in a pool of water or it can be inside a tight, moist space. And it's very difficult for it to maneuver within that space. It's very difficult for it to escape. Inside, there are more stiff, downward-pointing hairs. And also, these plants that live in the Western Hemisphere, they secrete a very powerful tranquilizing agent. It's quite potent, and it tends to immobilize the insects much faster than if the insect had, let's say, fallen into a little puddle of water. So within a matter of seconds to minutes, the insect stops struggling, and eventually it suffocates or drowns within the pitcher. And then it gets digested. Now, some pitcher plants, like the Southeastern Asian Nepenthes pitcher plants, they have powerful enzymes inside that do much of the digestion. But in our Western Hemisphere pitcher plants, it's mostly bacteria that do the digesting. And then the last step, the plants have within their pitchers specialized glands that absorb the breakdown products, the nitrogen and the phosphorus and the other nutrients from these decomposing insects.
0: Fascinating. So they kind of look like a sort of a long test tube.
1: They do.
0: And the insect falls in, and then it can't get out because it's too slippery, or there's a lid, or they're trapped there.
1: That's right.
0: It's amazing. So I know that some plants have different needs throughout the year as seasons come and go. So can you talk a little bit about what the annual life cycle of a pitcher plant looks like?
1: Sure. And I'll talk about the Western Hemisphere pitcher plants, the ones that grow around here and throughout Eastern and Northern North America. So as I mentioned, these are flowering plants, and our pitcher plants tend to bloom early in the year. So if you live in Florida, you would see them blooming as early as late February, early March.
0: Okay.
1: And then as you move northward, the blooming season goes all the way to mid-June if you're in Canada. So along with the blooming, the blooms tend to come out as the young pitchers are developing or just prior to new pitcher formation. But once the blooms form, pollination can occur, new pitchers are produced, and it takes a little while for the pitchers to harden up. When they're young, they're very tender. So the pitchers harden up, and then they're fully formed and mature, and they're ready for trapping. And most pitcher plants will produce new pitchers throughout the season. Sometimes there are mainly two flushes, a spring flush and a late summer flush. And then others will just produce pitchers continuously throughout the growing season. And then as we approach autumn and winter, the production of pitchers slows down. The individual pitchers become less metabolically active. And the whole plant is preparing itself for winter, at which time it becomes dormant. And in the north, this sounds a little counterintuitive, but in the north, the pitchers tend to be evergreen. And in the deep south, not so much. But both ways, we find that the overwintering activity is by the underground stem, the rhizome. And then that rhizome has buds that form late in the fall so that by the time spring comes along, new pitchers can begin forming to complete the cycle.
0: So it's time for eating season again.
1: Absolutely. Okay. So the plants do not trap during the winter. They're dormant at that time.
0: So what ecological factors are key to the survival of the pitcher plants, and what are the main threats to their well-being?
1: Most of them are fire-dependent. Most live in the southeastern United States, and they live in habitats that originally burned on a regular basis, typically every 3 to 5 years. And what the burning does is it sets succession back, meaning that it keeps the habitats open and sunny. In the absence of fire, the forest tends to grow up, shade the pitcher plants, and the pitcher plants cannot tolerate shading indefinitely. So periodic fire is absolutely necessary, and that is one aspect of the habitat that had been overlooked for a long time. So one of the threats is indeed fire suppression, but even more serious is outright habitat destruction.
0: Yeah, and have we encroached in their habitats to the degree that there are certain populations that have gone extinct? Like, where are they thriving best these days?
1: Yes, it's really sad, especially for me to talk about this, because I've been studying pitcher plants long enough that I've seen many habitats that have been destroyed. So the most species-rich area, the richest area for pitcher plants in all of North America, is on the Gulf Coast. The tough thing for these plants is that historically, the number of habitats, the number of populations known for these plants was greatest nearest the coast. Well, of course, resort development is the biggest competitor. So places like Panama City, Destin, Pensacola, these are areas where we like to live. And I'm certainly not against development and recreation, but these activities and development that ensues from them has greatly reduced the number of pitcher plant populations.
0: So in addition to the sort of inherent value of all species, what are the ecological services or ecosystem services that a pitcher plant is providing? I assume part of it is controlling insect populations, but you tell me.
1: It is. And it's amazing how little we still know about pitcher plants. So that matter you just mentioned about controlling insect populations, you know, there's never actually been a study of that, of local control of insect populations. But one ecosystem service that I like to talk about, and I find it absolutely fascinating, is the fact that a set of insects and mites actually lives within pitchers. So most insects and mice, when they enter a pitcher, as we've discussed, they are devoured. But there's actually a set that has circumvented all of that trapping and digestion, and instead they thrive only inside pitchers. And this is actually a quite diverse set of organisms. Many of the species are yet to be described to science. They're unknown at this point. So there is a whole microecosystem that thrives inside pitchers. And that supports the larger ecosystem. So, for example, there are flies that are fairly sizable, house fly size and larger, that breed inside these pitchers. And they, in turn, feed birds that live in the local habitats with the pitchers.
0: So I'm interested, is there a horticultural interest in pitcher plants? Can you pick them up at your local garden center? And if so, are there conservation issues associated with that, as there are with many other desirable plants?
1: Yes, pitcher plants are hugely popular in horticulture. So a lot of people breed them. One of the things that makes them so attractive is they can be hybridized. And so a lot of people breed them looking for new and more interesting forms and colors and shapes. As a result, we do have some conservation threats. All of the pitcher plant species are commercially available. But despite that fact, many people persist in poaching directly from the wild. And unfortunately, there is a thriving black market for pitcher plants. I myself have encountered poachers and also the results of poaching on numerous occasions. I returned to populations for my research and I discovered there are fewer plants and instead there are holes in the ground. So we can love these plants, but we're loving them too much. We're loving them to death, especially when we do engage in illegal activities like poaching. But I'd rather talk about the positives. One thing about the horticultural interest in pitcher plants is, as I say, they're immensely popular and they bring people together. And so there are conferences, some international, some local, some on a very local basis. And many of them are very well attended. And whenever I go to these meets, there's a tremendous amount of energy in the air.
0: I bet it's a fun crowd, these pitcher plant people. I want to go to one of those conferences.
1: Definitely. You would enjoy it. Very fun.
0: I'm interested, from your perspective, someone who has spent a lot of time looking at these plants, what are the big unanswered questions in this area of pitcher plant research, and what kind of research is being focused on today?
1: So back to those three different genera of the Western Hemisphere pitcher plants. The pitcher plant family is called the Sarraceniaceae. So the Sarraceniaceae has these three genera. Imagine their geography. So these three areas are completely separate from each other. We call this a disjunction or a disjunct distribution pattern. So Darlingtonia, Sarracenia, Heliumphora, they're many, many, many miles apart from each other. So one of the biggest questions is, how did this come to be? So there are two leading hypotheses. One is that the ancestral pitcher plants were widespread throughout this entire area, and that subsequent climate changes, mountain buildings, desertification, that they fragmented the original continuous range. The other hypothesis is long distance dispersal. Somehow the seeds or plants were able to be transported over a great distance and establish new populations in new regions. So that's one question. How did we get these disjunctions?
0: And do you answer that through genomic research? How do you address that?
1: Can I talk about a very unconventional way that we're addressing that?
0: Yes.
1: So this question of the biogeography and the achievement of the current distribution pattern of Sarraceniaceae has been one of the long-standing questions for the family since the beginning of scientific research into the family. We have had several attempts to crack this nut using different sets of data, most recently molecular biology, DNA-based studies, and they have not succeeded in answering the question. So recognizing this, quite a while ago, I began focusing on some of these mites that live inside the pitchers. And what attracted me to them is the mites are highly host specific. so that almost every different species of pitcher plant has its own mite. Well, what I discovered about the biology of these mites is the mites live in fully aquatic situations in the water-filled pitchers, or at least in very wet environments, in those pitchers that don't fill with rainwater but are still quite wet inside. And I became very interested in the host specificity and its causes. And so I studied how these mites are dispersed and why they are limited to certain species of plants. And what I discovered is that most of the dispersal is of the mites leaving one pitcher in which they developed and entering the new developing pitchers within the same plant. Yet that cannot explain all of the pattern that we see. So there has to be a bit of a longer range dispersal. And what I found with that is that on occasion, the mites attach to the flies, and the flies move them around from plant to plant. However, that is a very risky proposition.
0: Yeah, those flies get caught.
1: The flies can get caught, but even more serious is the mites tend to dry up. They desiccate within just a couple of hours or maybe even less of leaving the pitchers. So they develop within these pitchers in a very wet environment. And when they leave, they're exposed to drier climates, lower humidities, and they tend to dry up. So unless the dispersal happens very quickly, the mites die. So that basic biology of the mites helps support the hypothesis of what we call vicariance, meaning that we had a once continuous distribution that has subsequently been fragmented by various environmental processes.
0: Fascinating. So how can listeners who are interested in this topic participate in pitcher plant conservation? You mentioned the societies. Maybe there's cultivation. I don't know if there's citizen science efforts. How can listeners get involved?
1: Wow, that's a great question, and I love it. I would say the first thing is get to know pitcher plants better. And so one of the questions that arises is where? Where can I see them? Well, certainly a place like New York Botanical Garden is a wonderful place. Come here. And you can see them in our conservatory. You can see them in our native plant garden outdoors.
0: And the children's garden.
1: You don't have to go far. But let's say you are an adventurous soul and you really do want to see them in their natural haunts. Well, again, you don't have to go terribly far. Many places in New York State, for example, have pitcher plants in the wild, all the way from county parks to state forests to national wildlife refuges and so on. Get in touch with local botanical societies. Look on the internet. Where can I find pitcher plants nearby? Go out and look at them. Another wonderful place to see pitcher plants in the wild, and it's relatively easy to see them because there are a number of populations and they're relatively large, is in the New Jersey Pine Barrens. And there are a number of preserves there where people are welcome to go and look at pitcher plants up close.
0: And leave them alone.
1: And leave them alone. Or, well, you can touch them, but don't dig them up.
0: That's wonderful. You know, Rob, I can't get through this whole conversation, even though it's not about pitcher plants, without asking you about the Northeastern flora that you've been working on. Could you just say a word about that?
1: Yes. I lead an effort to produce a new floristic manual for the Northeastern United States and adjacent Canada that is part of a long lineage of such floristic manuals that the garden has produced since its earliest days, since its founding. And the manual is primarily for identification, but it also is a go-to reference for the geographic distributions, the conservation status, the appearance, the names, the habitats, and so forth. It's a wonderful resource, and we're working hard on it. It's a very ambitious project. We estimate that by the time we finish, we will have covered 5,300 species.
0: It's amazing. And these floristic manuals are the ways in which, over time, we understand our changing biodiversity. So they're really important reference material for researchers and for the general public. So I applaud you on your long-standing efforts on the manual.
1: Thank you, Jennifer, and thank you so much for your support. You have helped us so much already, and I know you will continue.
0: Well, it's a joy to work with you. It's been so fun to talk about the pitcher plants. I do hope folks will come and see them in person here at NYBG or on public lands near you. It's great to be able to interact with these amazing species. So thank you for being here, Rob.
1: Thank you, Jennifer.
0: To learn more about Rob's work in North American botany, check out the links in our show notes. And the next time you stop by NYBG, remember that strange and fascinating plants, like the abundant pitcher plants in our native plant garden, conservatory, and children's garden, grow closer to home than you might think. Plant People is sponsored by Bartlett Tree Experts. Plant People is a co-production of NYBG and PRX Productions. From PRX, Plant People is produced by Ali Budner, Courtney Florentine, Genevieve Sponsler, Adriana Rosas Rivera, and Pedro Rafael Rosado. The executive producer of PRX Productions is Jocelyn Gonzalez. From NYBG, Plant People is produced by Charlie Nork, Cosette Patterson, Matt Newman, Kate Tyler, and Michael Crowley. Views expressed by guests are their own and not necessarily representative of NYBG. If you're a plant person and want to give us a boost, please rate us on whatever podcast app you use, like iHeart, Spotify, or Apple Podcasts, or share us with a friend.
2: That sound was already familiar across the U.S. military, which for years has been fielding small drones that let frontline ground troops see, for instance, what's over the next hill or inside a nearby tree line. More and more, though, that sound is going to be followed by this one. The Pentagon has begun a huge push to buy hundreds of thousands of small attack drones, the type that have long been the dominant weapon in Ukraine. Drones are responsible for about three-quarters of that war's casualties. This push was the subject of a recent hearing of the Senate Armed Services Committee, chaired by Republican Roger Wicker of Mississippi.
3: Both the American commercial drone industry and the Pentagon are years behind the curve in producing and employing drones. Catching up is as necessary as it is difficult, but I believe we're finally on the cusp of charting a future for American drone dominance.
2: In fact, drone dominance is the name of the Pentagon's new billion-dollar program to jumpstart mass production of small one-way attack drones. It's staging competitions among manufacturers and expects to buy 30,000 of the drones in the next few months and 300,000 next year. That still isn't a lot by the standards of the Ukraine war, says Katerina Bonder, who researches drone warfare at the Center for Strategic and International Studies.
4: Ukrainians produce 6 million drones per year.
2: She says the U.S. urgently needs large numbers of small attack drones for training and to learn how to integrate them into the way that forces fight. So think of that 300,000 as expendable.
4: You can treat them as bullets, basically. That's how they do it in Ukraine.
2: She says the Pentagon's drone buying initiative is a good first step, but just as important is teaching the troops to use them.
4: If you talk to Ukrainian military, they would tell you that despite all the cool software, AI, and, you know, all this kind of stuff, 80% of strike mission success depends on drone operator skills. How to integrate them, how to actually fight with them, this is something valuable, and it's really hard to buy for money. So there is a lot of work has to be done.
2: Some units are already doing that work.
5: So more or less, the training's focused on integrating the unmanned aerial systems into realistic combat scenarios.
2: Captain Andrew Cannon is a company commander with the 1st Battalion, 2nd Marine Regiment out of Camp Lejeune. He was speaking from a California base where his unit was doing realistic combat training to help the Marines figure out how to incorporate small attack drones, hoping to build lessons to share across the Marine Corps. His unit is using the Neros Archer, which is one of the first selected so far in the Pentagon competition. Not much bigger than a dinner plate, it looks much like the kind hobbyists use. He says the Marines using it are enthusiastic about the new capabilities it gives them.
5: It gives us lethality and precision. It gives small unit leaders the ability to apply force in a very controlled and deliberate way. It allows us to be very effective while reducing risk to the Marines with that standoff that it allows. I'd say a big increase in lethality at the squad level.
2: Some senators at the committee hearing spoke of the quest for drone dominance as a watershed moment in warfare, with Connecticut Democrat Richard Blumenthal equating it to the nuclear arms race or the early days of space exploration. Meanwhile, Bonder, the drone expert, notes that other countries are continuing to advance. For instance, she says Russia, which was already using AI to automate how its drones pick targets, now has begun experimenting with fully autonomous systems that cut human operators out of decisions about what to attack. I'm Jay Price reporting.
6: Everyone loves a good story. Happy ones, emotional ones, short ones. Hey, even the long ones. And of course, we definitely love the funny ones. But I must say,

0: Nandi, Fiji, and the sidewalk is empty by the road. The taxis and buses carry big logos on their metal hulls. When the sidewalk fades into dirt, then ditch, I step down and across, and a cricket leaps from a pile of coins. Ching, click, click, click. The ditch passes beneath billboards. For rent, for sale, for rent, Ocean Breeze Apartments, Palm View Terrace, Coca-Cola Yoga Investment. And when the ocean comes back into view, there's a tent revival in the goat pasture. I am full after eating a big plate of biryani in town. And the air is hot and heavy and dense from a burn pile under the airport. It's midday and I stand near a billboard for an island timeshare. Beneath it, there's a cow tied to its big metal post, eating all the grass beneath it in a 10-meter radius. And the cars zoom by toward the beach. Postcards from the Wind are produced by me, Phil Corbett. More at thewind.org.
1: That's good to know.
2: Welcome to the Babelry,
3: where translators visit the Tower of Babel.
2: The Tower of Babel.
3: The Tower of Babel.
2: Babel.
3: Babelry.
4: For the past 3 years, Napule has been some kind of therapy for me, and it keeps me grounded, you know, reminding me why I decided to make the choices that I made.
5: This is your host, Suki Wessling, and this is a mini babble. It is based on a full-length interview with filmmaker Alexandrine Benjamin, which you can find at babelry.com.
4: My name is Alexandrine Benjamin. I am an independent Haitian filmmaker based in San Juan, Puerto Rico. I have a master's degree in film production from the University of Greenwich in London. I am currently working as an assistant manager here in Puerto Rico, and sometimes I do freelance work, you know, creating content in Haiti.
5: Alexandrine's short feature is called Not Boule, or Through the Barricades. Like all of her work, Not Boule focuses on the needs and desires of Haitian people.
4: Not Boule tells the story of Jean and Rose, a modest Haitian couple who embark on a perilous journey during Pay-Lock, solely to find a hospital where they can give birth safely. On their small bike, you know, riding through unpaved roads, they had to face, like, roadblocks. They are threatened with gunfires. And, you know, they had to face so many hardships. But even, you know, despite that they persevere. But when they finally got into the hospital where the suffering should end, it wasn't the case because the staff behavior worsened their situation because they refused to provide them with the necessary care. And, you know, it's a very poignant story, but it's authentic. It reflects our reality back then and even more so today.
5: The film highlights the difficulty of finding medical care in a country in crisis. The story is set during Pay-Lock, a movement that brought many Haitians to the street demanding change.
4: Some people got into the movement, you know, and they destroyed it from the within, you know. And now whenever you say Pay-Lock, which is something that people should have been part of, but the only thing they can refer to is violence, because that's what it is. That's what it became. That particular movement, which is Pay-Lock, is something that for the first time in my whole life, I've seen Haitian people align behind a specific thing.
5: The movement failed, the president was assassinated, and the country is now governed by a transitional presidential council. Alexandrine was in Britain getting her master's when she hit on the idea of Pay-Lock as the backdrop for a story about maternity care.
4: The desire to create that specific film came out of

0: frustration, to tell you frankly. It was winter of 2020, actually. I had been away for a while studying in London, and it started to be cold, like very cold, and I do not like cold. So I wanted to go back to Haiti, like spending Christmas with my friends and family, but I couldn't because all of the violence going on would prevent me to. And, you know, at the time, several neighborhoods in the capital were blocked by armed bandits. And the road leading to Jacmel, my hometown, was closed through Martissant, which is like, you know, a very big region in Port-au-Prince. So, you know, I started to vent with a friend, you know, he's now my husband, about how such action could impact so many aspects of people's lives in Haiti, especially pregnant women. And that's when he told me that he had written a short treatment for a story similar to this and asked if I wanted to develop it.
1: Alexandrine decided that the film, which could only be shot in Haiti, would serve as her master's thesis.
0: And everybody, like the university members, my families, my friends, they all advised me not to go back, like, you know, and to shoot that specific movie. The university, they wanted to let me use their equipment, but the insurance company said no. No, they won't allow their equipment to go to such a country with so imagine me, a whole person, like going there.
1: With the help of friends in Haiti, Alexandrine did most of the legwork from afar. But when she arrived to shoot the film,
0: things went sideways. I mean, I wasn't like, it's not like I was surprised because I know, you know, what the country was like. And people, not all, you know, everybody was happy with what we were doing because some people, powerful people in Haiti, in Jacmel, when they see you with a camera, they are afraid that you are going to show, you know, what they are doing underneath. One time, a guy came on the set and he pulled out a gun and he said that we had to stop. And I was like, who are you? And then he was like, I'm not interested in what you're saying. I just need you guys to back it, you know, just fake it. I don't want you here. I was like, but who are you? Because we have permission from, you know, the mayor's office, from the police department. And he was like, I am an authority. I am a chief, you know, like, but I'm trying to get someone to get me my authorization. He's like, look, lady, I need you out of here. And in the middle of this, the former president, Jovenel Moïse, was assassinated, so we had to stop production for about 3 days.
1: Alexandrine Benjamin has made a beautiful film, but its beauty was not her primary purpose.
0: I didn't get into creating movies because I wanted to do art. I wanted to help. And I just realized that filmmaking can help with that, and I decided to do filmmaking.
1: As a filmmaker, she has a wide view of what Haitians need to do to heal the country's wounds, from their history of colonization, natural disaster, intractable violence, and interference from outside powers.
0: Our past, I believe, interfere with, you know, our daily lives, and we don't even realize it. You know, some kind of behaviors that we may have, for example, not trusting each other. This is a very big issue in Haiti. We do not trust each other. And you may suddenly know that any good relationship starts with believing, trusting each other. If I don't trust you, I can't have a good collaboration with you. You know, there's nothing good we can do because we are still waiting for when you're going to do something that will like hurt me because we've been hurt so much in the past. How do you get that out of the Haitian mind? Because you're not even aware that you're like that. Well, with La Boule particularly, my main message for Haitian with that film is that we need to think about the impact of our actions before we take them. I know we've been suffering for a long time, but that doesn't mean that we need to hurt each other to get what we need.
1: Filmmaker Alexandrine Benjamin doesn't just hope her film will help heal her country. She has found that it's a touchstone of her own.
0: For the past 3 years, Napule has been some kind of therapy for me, you know, allowing me to connect with people every now and then. And it keeps me grounded, you know, reminding me why I decided to make the choices that I made. And that even though it can be hard now, you know, but at some point, I'm going to get to where I am. I meant to, you know, it's very important for me to keep creating content that can impact people's lives in a positive way. We need to be taking care of each other. No one is going to do it for us. No other nations, not the United States, not Canada, not France. We are responsible for ourselves, and we need to act like that.

Thanks to filmmaker Alexandrine Benjamin for sharing her life and work with me. You can learn more at alexandrineb.com. The song Shishiodoshi is by Steviosphere on Bandcamp. The song Sun Soleil is originally by Haitian singer Dina B, and this performance is by Jaina Sayir. You can find links in the show notes at Bavelry.com. 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
3: I put the 28 on your embassy as well in the log. She did provide, or somebody provided a 28. It's going to be 6 Robert, Edward Robert, 816. And the associated bin is John Henry, 4 David, Boy 1, 56, 8 Lincoln. Stamp 0 1 3 9 5 6. And then let's go ahead with that 27th Aaron of Arizona.
4: Well, it's gonna be David 056 227 59.
3: That does return to your RO after 10.
4: Well, I copy, and I have identifiers when you're ready.
5: Portsmouth Square occupies one whole block in the heart of Chinatown. On a drizzly weekday morning, toddlers play in the sandlot. Elderly women huddle and chat. Men square off over their checkerboards. In the midst of it all, Norman Fong looks for a place to sit.
6: Even in the rain, it's crowded here.
5: Fong grew up in Chinatown in the 1960s and has worked in the community his entire career. He's currently the executive director of the Chinatown Community Development Corporation, a nonprofit that works on neighborhood housing issues.
6: Half of Chinatown is actually the tourists don't see. Half of Chinatown, maybe above all the restaurants and shops, are SROs, single room occupancy residential hotels.
5: Fong says that's why residents flock to parks like Portsmouth. They need space to breathe.
6: Well, Portsmouth Square is really important to our community because it's really the living room for our community. If you've been into an SRO, a single room occupancy, it's very tight. It's a closet-like space.
5: Chinatown resident Lee Ming Dang, her husband, teenage son, and daughter all live in one 7x7-foot room. They immigrated from China a year ago. Aside from a couple of stools, a twin bunk bed is their only furniture. Nothing else fits. So the family sleeps, eats, studies, and rests together on the bed.
7: My son and husband live in the top bunk, and my daughter and I sleep down here.
5: They pay $300 a month in rent. Even for Chinatown, that's really low. But Lee says that's about all the family can afford. Her husband, a janitor, can't find full-time work. Money worries and living on top of each other lead to a lot of conflict.
7: Well, what happens? Oh God, I can't even speak. When my husband gets back from work, he's tired. He yells at my son to get off the stool and sit on the bed instead. I am so sorry. I wish I could help earn enough to move.
5: It used to be, when immigrants arrived in Chinatown, they'd live in an SRO for a while, save up, then move to a bigger place. But soaring rents and low wages block that path now, even for more seasoned immigrants.
8: Nice to meet you. My name is Li Pingyi.
5: Li Pingyi, no relation to Li Ming Dang, moved to the U.S. in 2004. She's lived in her SRO for 5 years. At the moment, her daughter's friends are over, which means there's no space for Lee to sit. So she leans on the doorway of her unit saying hello as neighbors walk by. As we speak, the lights suddenly go out.
9: Power shortage. There's always power shortages. I have to wait for the neighbors to finish cooking. Then I have power to cook my dinner.
5: With no electricity and no place to sit, Li Pingyi paces the hall in frustration. She wants out. She's been in the U.S. for 10 years, and she feels stuck in her SRO.
8: I'm not enough money to buy the house. Yeah, I support them, and, they grew up, my daughter, and you need the money. You always come out, I need money, buy food. It's hard.
5: Like many in Chinatown, both Lees are immigrants with limited English, limited incomes, and limited prospects. They are not, however, powerless. The women are members of the Community Tenants Association, or CTA. The group was founded 26 years ago when some Chinatown tenants got together to fight an eviction. When they won their case, they decided to share what they'd learned with other residents. Since then, they've seen each other through rental problems and weighed in on city housing policies. Neighborhood resident Liang Wing-ho says CTA saved his home.
10: I had just retired when I was evicted from my apartment. I was really worried because I was old and only had my retirement income.
5: Leung and his neighbors turned to CTA for help. They pulled together other housing rights groups and elected officials to support the tenants.
10: We held rallies in front of the building with hundreds of people. At a mediation conference, the landlord rescinded the eviction notice.
5: That was 6 years ago. Today, Leung is CTA's president. He says the group has about 1,000 members and feels like a giant family, but they're also very disciplined about their goals.
10: We have weekly educational workshops on housing, health, and social security benefits, so we're very up to date and prepared.
5: Being prepared gives CTA a voice at City Hall, where members regularly testify. At a recent Muni hearing, CTA Vice President Zhang Peizhuan spoke.
11: The city's becoming increasingly unaffordable. I know some senior couples who can only afford one Muni pass, so they take turns to run errands, and most importantly, to go on doctor's visits.
5: That unaffordability is especially stark in Chinatown. Average household income here is only one quarter the rest of San Francisco's, but rents are on the rise.
12: Many people in the city rely on rent control to keep them in their apartments. Tonight, however, one couple is refusing to leave the home they've lived in for decades. NBC Barry's
5: CTA member Lee Gumji rented an apartment on the border of Chinatown and Nob Hill for 34 years. When a new landlord invoked the Ellis Act to evict all the residents in the building, Lee decided to fight. The community rallied behind her, as Norman Fong from the Chinatown Community Development Corporation explains.
13: Down with eviction!
14: All of a sudden, I think because she was saying, I'm not moving. I'm not leaving my daughter here, who's mentally challenged. This is my home. I deserve to have a life here in San Francisco. I don't want to move. And then somehow her story resonated with hundreds of others. And so on the day of the eviction, there was a lot of community tenants association there, but citywide, people came from all over.
5: Dozens of elderly Chinese tenants stationed themselves in front of the apartment.
15: To San Francisco's largest tenant association, grassroots.
5: Lee and her family eventually had to leave their apartment. But Norman Fong says the case drew public attention. That helped spur action at City Hall and Sacramento.
14: And so this little Chinatown case, and with the Community Tenants Association backup, citywide and statewide policies are changing now to help protect all San Francisco so that there's homes for middle-class folks. We've turned fear into action. That's what Community Tenants Association represents to me. They're fearless.
5: Every Wednesday, CTA members meet for their workshops, news updates, and to socialize. They begin each session with a sing-along, says President Leung Wing-ho.
10: Singing makes us happy. It gives us the courage and spirit to fight for our causes.
5: That fighting spirit is spreading. 100 new members join CTA, every year. For Cross Currents, I'm Melanie Young.
13: This is Bird Note. Twice every day, a rapt audience gathers at the Peabody Hotel in Memphis, Tennessee, to see six local celebrities. Five of them are ducks.
16: Ducky duckies!
13: The sixth is the hotel's head duckmaster, Keenan Walker, who leads them in the Duck March. Each morning, Keenan goes to the roof to retrieve the talent from their duck palace.
16: All right, y'all. I got everybody warmed up for you down there. Now we gotta go march some hope into that lobby and put some smiles on some faces. Here we go, y'all. Good. Here you go. Watch your step, y'all. Very good.
13: He leads the ducks to the elevator, signals to the lobby to start the John Philip Sousa music.
16: All right, duckies. Here we go.
13: And when the doors open, the ducks march down a red carpet, up some steps, and into the hotel's ornate fountain.
16: Everybody say good morning, duckies.
13: The ducks swim about the fountain until the afternoon, when the duckmaster marches them back to the roof. This all started in 1933, with an incident involving the manager of the hotel, live duck decoys for a duck hunt, and a bit too much whiskey. Guests were charmed to find ducks swimming in the hotel fountain the next morning.
16: Then it became a tradition to have ducks live in the fountain, but the bellman had to take care of them. So in 1940, a man named Edward Pembroke was hired as a bellman. It just so happened that he used to be an animal trainer in the circus as a young man.
13: Edward Pembroke created a grand ceremony for the ducks that, nearly a century later, continues to delight. For Bird Note, I'm Mark Bramhill.
17: My boyfriend is a heroin addict. The last time he went to rehab, he wrote me this letter. Dearest Rachel, I've been trying to get to sleep for the past 2 hours. I finally decided to quit trying so hard when I realized why I'm finding it so hard to sleep. Here it is. I can't sleep because I'm so excited. I'm excited because I actually have hopes and dreams again. Our talks recently have left a growing sense of hope that sticks with me throughout the day. I have a boosted willingness to see sobriety through, so that the two of us can forge onward to our personal and joint goals.

Philip, Nathaniel. After a month in rehab and 2 months living in a sober house, Nathaniel returned from Palm Springs to Memphis, moved back into my house, and was back on heroin within 4 days.

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1: Hi! How are you? I'm fine. I'm one of the little fishes that you see swimming around in here. Have you heard the story of Willy the Whale?
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2: In the 90s, India, a closed socialist economy, was opening up to the world. The state-run stodgy television channel was giving way to cable television, and a generation of Indians excited about the new India were hooked onto American series like Friends. No one told you that was gonna be this way. What could a show like that even mean to someone in Kolkata or Chennai? It was about charming but willfully blind, self-obsessed white New Yorkers. But it embodied something Indians thought they needed to aspire to. Oh, to be young and white in Manhattan, to have lifelong friends and part-time lovers, live in adjoining apartments, drink endless cups of coffee and play endless games of foosball. It was the ultimate hangout comedy, and Matthew Perry's Chandler Bing was at its wisecracking heart.
3: I'm not great at the advice. Can I interest you in a sarcastic comment?
2: This is Sandeep Roy in Kolkata. Matthew Perry's death in a hot tub has been mourned in India as if he was one of their own. In a sense, he was. Other American shows have had more memorable characters, Seinfeld, longer runs, ER, and more critical acclaim, Frasier. But for those of us outside America, Friends felt like a slice of all-American pie. Everyone wanted to be part of the Friends gang. That's not to say people didn't recognize its problems. A gay friend says he had a hard time in college because the show made LGBTI people the butt of its jokes, despite little woke touches like a lesbian wedding where no kiss was allowed. All things gay were always a joke. And when someone assumed Chandler might be gay, gay panic ensued.
4: Okay, I'm just going to go flush myself down the toilet now. Okay, bye-bye.
2: Much of Friends has not aged well. It was not just the unbearable whiteness of being friends. There was trans-mocking when transgender rights weren't part of the public discourse. And let's not forget the fat-shaming when that wasn't quite a term.
5: Some girl ain't Monica.
4: Shut up. The camera adds 10 pounds.
6: So how many cameras are actually on you?
2: Yet despite all this, Friends remains exceptionally popular, even in the age of cancel culture. San Francisco has a Friends Experience Museum that it hopes will revitalize its downtown. The 25th anniversary in 2019 had a Friends light show on the Empire State Building in New York, while Grammy winner Meghan Trainor sang their theme song, I'll Be There For You. The show exuded a kind of warmth that we all wished we had in our lives. We too wanted to have close-knit friends who had all the time in the world for us and would always be there for us. My school WhatsApp group from Kolkata is called Friends Forever, though we are scattered around the world and rarely see each other. That bond was so special. I remember cringing when they introduced romance into the series. I was afraid the friendship would not survive the romance. That's when I realized I was rooting for friends, not lovers. And Matthew Perry's struggles with addiction and rehab made him feel flawed, a real and vulnerable friend, even to those far away in India. His memoir, where he talked about a colon that exploded due to opioid abuse, years of addiction to painkillers, 2 weeks in a coma, and 15 stints in rehab, made news in India, a country which has not seen too many celebrity addiction memoirs. Perry understood the gift that Friends gave him and its burden. He talked about how he tried to help other addicts even when he couldn't always do it for himself. He created a sober living facility for men in Malibu. But he admitted, when I die, I know people will talk about friends, friends, friends. and he was okay with that, but added, it would be nice if friends were listed far behind the things I did to try to help other people. I know it won't happen, but it would be nice.
4: Here, if you can't cry, I love you.
3: Oh, that makes me feel so warm in my hollow tin chest.
2: And as he prophesied, it didn't happen. But at its best, Friends, despite its comedy and its problems, filled some essentially lonely corner in our lives. But Perry's troubled life, during Friends and after, reminded us that it was in the end all make-believe. But we still sang the theme song, hoping against hope that our friends too would be there for us. And these friends will, at least in reruns. This is Sandeep Roy in Kolkata.

0: Adi Somek seems like an everyday, down-to-earth sort of guy, but he spent the past 12 years of his life making balloon hats for people.
1: I started twisting balloons just to make money. Like, I needed a job. And I thought, okay, this is cool, but it's also kind of lame at the same time. I thought that I was like a novelty act, and I thought that this was a substitute for my real dream, which was to play music.
0: He originally thought his part-time hobby might last a few months, but then he went back to school.
1: And I'd have homework, and I would just procrastinate by twisting balloons. And eventually, I had to admit to myself, like, I'm actually good at this.
0: Adi's balloon hats are quite elaborate and unique creations. Some people have even described them as natural extensions of their bodies. Over time, Adi slowly recognized that his hats were actually quite meaningful to people.
1: At that point, I was making $150 an hour, twisting balloons at corporate parties. And I was volunteering at homeless shelters for, like, abused wives and kids. At that point is when I realized that the super rich and the super poor were laughing at the same thing in the same way. That's when I began to have more respect for balloon twisting.
0: It was around this time that Adi met Charlie, an amateur photographer whose day job was redesigning people's closets.
1: And what happened was he had come over to my house once and there was a Halloween party. But to get into the party, you needed costumes and we didn't have any. So I said, I make balloon hats.
2: So he made these hats for us. He whipped them out in a couple minutes.
0: That's Charlie Eckert.
2: We walked out of his apartment and instantly somebody came up to us. She was just ecstatic and thanking us profoundly for making her a night. And then on the subway, like, people were coming from other cars. And I grew up here and I've never seen anything like this.
1: He had never seen people like go out of their way to express like that level of positivity before. And he thought, man, these balloons are kind of like, if they affect people in New York, I wonder what it'd be like if you took them other places.
0: The more they thought about it, the more exciting this idea seemed. So Adi and Charlie saved up some money and embarked upon 7 trips across the country and around the world. While Adi made hats for people, Charlie took thousands of pictures to document their journeys. Sitting in a friend's apartment, Adi flips through a calendar he's made using some of the photos. In one memorable photograph, a flower vendor in Russia's St. Petersburg Square nonchalantly grasps a display of carnations and poses for the camera. He's wearing a hat that strikingly resembles the cathedral domes behind him. In another photograph, an African man and his wife stand on a dusty Kenyan road, proudly and earnestly sporting their newly acquired crowns.
1: The headdress for them was a really important cultural symbol. So when we showed up to a town and we just busted out the balloons and started making balloon hats, we were taken right away to the chief. And we'd have to make the chief a balloon hat, and then his wives, and then his children, and then the regular people. It wasn't just like a fun novelty. It was like a serious sign of respect, which really kind of blew me away. I didn't really ever think about it like that.
0: The more places Adi and Charlie traveled, the more they realized that balloons had an amazing ability to connect with people in ways that crossed all cultural and language barriers.
1: We were in Vietnam, up in the mountains where the Hmong people are, in this town called Sapa. And this anthropologist saw what we were doing, and he said, you know, you guys have gotten more into this culture in one afternoon than I have in 6 months, just because you made people laugh.
0: After hearing all these stories, I was curious to see for myself how people would react to the balloon hats. So Adi and I went walking around Washington, D.C.'s Georgetown neighborhood.
1: Do you like a balloon hat?
3: Not really.
1: You want a balloon hat?
3: A what?
1: A balloon hat? I'm a balloon hat maker, and I just make them for free.
3: No, that's not fair.
1: Okay.
0: For some reason, we just didn't seem to have much luck, but Adi understood the problem.
1: Most people, when they make a balloon hat, it's not really like a well-crafted thing. They're just, it's like a bowl of spaghetti dumped on someone's head, you know? For me, as a balloon hat maker, part of the whole pitch is to somehow let people know that I'm not trying to goof on them. They're not going to be seen as foolish.
0: We figured that if we could just convince one person to wear a hat, the momentum would suddenly change and soon everyone would want one. We decided to try our luck in a very different neighborhood, inner city Southeast D.C. As we approached a group of people wearing jeans and waiting at a bus stop, they looked at us strangely, aware that we were not from their neighborhood. But after we described what we were doing, it wasn't long before we attracted quite a crowd.
4: Watch this right here. This is what got me. Look at it.
3: Yeah, like that, yeah.
5: Oh, man.
3: He bad.
5: That is something.
1: I want like that. Hey. That one's called the High Low Rider.
5: It's made with the Instant Classic head base. It's got some black, a curly on top, some bollies, and a dinghy in orange.
6: Thank you. I am so impressed.
1: You get a real high when you make people happy. You know, because if you make something that makes someone else happy, that happiness bounces off them back to you. And then all of a sudden there's two people that are really happy.
0: After making balloons in 34 states and 34 countries, Adi says that traveling has taken its toll on him. The rhythm he's developed of meeting people and then leaving a few moments later has affected his non-balloon relationships with women. Andy says he spent so much time around children that he can't imagine ever having kids of his own. He'd like to one day settle down and lead what he calls a normal life, or perhaps host some sort of balloon hat TV show. Before he retires, though, Adi Somek hopes to find some devoted students so he can pass along his balloon-making experience.
7: Charles Henry Robert Ocean Edward Tom Edward Robert 5639 5 Torrance.

0: Jay Critchley has an uncanny ability to see beauty and what others would find disgusting. At his home, he shows me the strange objects he's made with garbage.
1: Let's see what we have. This is the tamponument.
0: Yes, the tamponument. Jay's holding up a 3-foot replica of the Pilgrim Monument, the tower that can be seen from almost anywhere in Provincetown.
1: Now, this is made from plastic tampon applicators that I collected off the beaches. They're beautiful, actually. I started collecting them not knowing what they were. Should I just point out some things?
0: Yeah, please. Almost all the free space in Jay's house is packed with art. It's like an art bomb went off on his property. He's exhibited around the country and done residencies around the world. Now he's dug up decades of art for his upcoming retrospective. Actually, he refuses to call it a retrospective. He calls it a survey because to him, it's still a work in progress.
1: It wasn't like, oh, wow, this is fantastic. I'm just going to hang out and just, you know, reap all the benefits, whatever they are. I mean, they're not monetary.
0: Being an art provocateur is a role that Jay seems very familiar with, but he wasn't always like that. In 1980, Jay was lost. He had moved to Provincetown and was working at a drop-in health clinic. It went bankrupt.
1: And I found myself in the middle of the winter with no job and wondering what the hell I was doing with my life. I didn't know what to do, so I filled the bathtub up with warm water and sat in the bathtub for a couple of weeks and read detective novels.
0: At that time, Jay didn't even know he wanted to be an artist. What led him out of this rut was a weird quirk he has. Jay is obsessed with sand. At his house, he shows me shelves filled with glass jars and plastic bags of sands of all different colors. I asked him, if he moved, would he bring them all?
1: That's all I would take. What else would I need?
0: Jay started to work with sand, gluing it to everything he could find. This little impulse quickly became his signature style.
1: Here's a Pilgrim Monument covered in sand. Here's the U.S. Capitol building encrusted in sand. Sacred Heart of Jesus encrusted in sand. I've covered everything from fruit to other buildings, pieces, sculptures with sand.
0: And then there was the car, a 1968 Coronet station wagon that just sat in his yard. Of course, Jay couldn't resist.
1: So I encrusted it with sand in my yard and drove it down. People were just mobbing around the car. It was right at the entrance of McMillan Wharf parking lot. The town manager was very concerned that it was a threat to life and limb.
0: The town wanted the car gone, arguing that only real cars were allowed in the parking lot. In the end, a town hearing was called to decide its fate. Was it a car or was it art? Jay stood firm.
1: Whether it's purple, pink, or sand-covered, it's a car. And so they just, like, threw their hands up and said, we can't, you know, there's nothing we can do about it. And I think a lot of people felt I had stood up to town hall and won. It launched me in some way. I didn't even know I was an artist at the time. People were like, oh, you're an artist? I'm like, I don't know. I'm just doing this.
0: Jay had become an accidental performance artist. He went with it and moved on to other projects. A lot of Jay's work is deliberately provocative, to the point of discomfort, like a cast of Jay's face made entirely of fish skins.
2: I kind of like hate asking this question to artists, but like,
1: why the hell did you do it? Is that what you want to ask?
2: Yeah.
1: Where did you get that ridiculous idea? Well, I guess I'd have to ask you, what's your response to it? I have to say, and this might sound corny, but I think of my life as a performance piece. I think I do it because I'm compelled to do it. So sand and fish skins and Christmas trees and plastic tampon applicators and, you know, other materials are what I work with. It's in my DNA, so I'm just being who I am.
0: He just can't help himself.
2: How do you keep your ideas fresh?
1: Just slap them around.
0: In Provincetown, Massachusetts, I'm Lucy King.
3: When you're a lobsterman, there are all kinds of ways to lose money. Rob Martin is repairing his boat. It's 40 feet long with a small cabin in front and a big flat working deck in back, like a huge floating pickup truck. The engine died 2 weeks ago. Rob and his mechanic are perched over it with a blowtorch. If the repair works, he'll be back on the water tomorrow.
4: Knock on wood.
3: Rob needs to be out fishing as much as possible this time of year, to get him through the winter and to pay for the new engine. He's been losing sleep.
4: And my daughter already reminded me today how many days there were till Christmas, so she's a little excited because of that. And I'm like, yeah, stop at Christmas shopping. I'm still in summer mode. Now we're almost the middle of November, so we'll see what happens.
3: Even when his boat's working, Rob's profit margins are tight. To save money, he rarely hires a sternman to work alongside him. So most days, Rob steams out the mouth of the Cape Cod Canal, completely alone, in the dark. And back at home, his girlfriend Lori Karen worries about him.
5: I do. And I think subconsciously more than I do consciously now, because I kind of made a decision early on in their relationship where it did bother me, it did, but this is what he chose and this is what I've chosen, you know, and that's the way it is.
3: Rob met Lori on eHarmony 5 years ago. She realized early on that loving Rob would mean loving the lobster trade, too. She moved to the Cape and dove right in.
4: She'd make me lunch. She'd bring me all kinds of good stuff. She'd scratch my back. All kinds of good stuff. Fan the lobsters.
5: Spent a lot of time on the boat. We really did a lot of time lobstering. I won't go now. I'm cold out there in the summer. But I've said to him many times that you need a bigger girlfriend to haul these lobsters around and, you know, the things that I have to do for him. I'm a little bit useless other than the back scratch and the nice lunch, but physically I can't help him much at all.
3: In those early days, Lori set to work learning all she could about the lobster business. And she was surprised by what she found.
5: These guys don't get paid what they need to get paid for what they do.
3: Most lobstermen sell their entire catch to wholesalers who can handle huge quantities of live product. Lori says Rob and other independent lobstermen don't have much power to negotiate. Lobstermen have to take whatever price they're offered when they bring in their catch. It can be hard to eke out a living. In her life before lobster, Lori could count on a yearly cost of living increase.
5: This, you get a cost of living decrease. When the prices go up for diesel, you know, for shipping, whatever it may be, the guys that are harvesting this product for us, the price goes down. It just doesn't make any sense. And again, you know, I feel that we're not, these individual guys, I don't know, are going to be able to sustain this industry. I just don't see long-term how it's possible if the dynamics continue the way that they do.
3: Lori figured she could help change all that. She noticed consumers were more and more interested in local food. They were happy to get fresher meat and produce and proud to support the local economy. Some farmers were even gaining independence and earning a more livable wage this way. So why not lobstermen? Lori and Rob decided to give it a shot, and Salty Lou's Lobster was born. Today, the business consists of a lobster tank on the porch and a small refrigerated truck in the driveway. They sell direct from home to consumers and a few restaurants. Rob likes talking to customers, but some days...
4: it's just extra work. I find sometimes this is easier. Dump everything at the wholesale and I'm done for the day. You get less money sometimes, but you're done. And it's not costing you anything. And you think you're making more money sometimes doing sometimes the way I'm doing, but I'm more stressed out doing it too that way.
3: Lori keeps pushing forward, though. She believes in the business and the idea of local lobster. She goes to farmers markets. It's a good chance to connect with consumers, even though this week she didn't sell a single lobster. The biggest stumbling block? The one thing she keeps hearing from customers? They want local food, but they can't face killing it themselves.
5: It's a meal that you need to butcher yourself. 70 or 80% of the consumer will not cook their own lobster.
3: Lori says she needs to start selling pre-cooked lobster products, because that's what her customers want. So she and Rob are putting in a commercial kitchen behind their house. A risky venture.
5: We need that lobster pie. We need that lobster roll. You know, we need more. So we're still, we said this for the past 2 years, and we're still unfortunately in the same place. We're either in and we're in much bigger or we're out. You know, and he'll still continue to fish, of course. But our Salty Lou's will be dissolved, you know, won't be around. You know, we've got to find that way and find it quickly.
3: Rob and Lori don't know what the future holds for the Massachusetts lobster industry. They're taking a gamble by moving away from the status quo. Other lobstermen are actually doing all right for now. But with rising costs and tiny margins controlled by the wholesalers, who knows how much longer it'll be a viable business. Still, Rob misses the good old days when he could leave his work at the dock.
4: The two of us don't see eye to eye on some stuff. Most stuff, but there's some things we don't see eye to eye on. Right?
5: I'd like to know what that is.
4: I don't know.
5: Here we go. Well, you know what? In fairness to him, he has worked his ass off. He has worked double time and got no rewards for it. It's been really, really difficult. So when he looks at the numbers and what he's caught, and to think if all he was doing was selling to the wholesaler, he'd be doing better than fine.
6: Boat hits the dock, you go to the lobsters, I'm done for the day.
3: Rob's boat is finally fixed, and he had a pretty good day hauling traps.
4: I probably had maybe 400 pounds. I didn't haul a couple hundred pots. He had to move gear, so some stuff was messed up. It's been down so long since we haven't been out with the engine and stuff. So I'll take it.
3: He pulls feisty lobsters from the hold.
4: Nice and feisty.
3: And fills five big crates. Rob hates this part of the day. A sternman would have done this on the ride back, if he had one.
4: You know, you make money when you're catching lobsters, but it's just, I'd rather have it done when I get in. Can end the day that much quicker.
3: He'll drop most of the lobsters at the wholesaler. Salty Lou's can't move a lot of volume at this time of year, so he'll only bring half a crate home to Lori. She usually picks them up from the marina, but she can't today. She got another job to help with the family finances. And Rob's working harder to pay the bills, too. He'll keep fishing through the winter.
4: Not because they want to, but because they have to.
3: Long after most lobstermen call it quits till spring.
7: Lori, glad you're back on the water?
4: Oh, yeah. No, I'm not moping.
3: And he won't be moping on those cold January mornings either, steaming out into Cape Cod Bay alone on his boat, which incidentally is named the Resolve.

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1: I'm at a comedy club slash steakhouse called Tommy T's Comedy Steakhouse in Pleasanton. Tommy T himself greets me at the front desk, though with the disappointing news that the guest list I thought I was on doesn't exist. So I pay and walk down a hallway past portraits of Jay Leno and Craig Ferguson and other comedians to the bar. It's empty, other than the headliner and his opener, who's holding a cheeseburger in one hand and a binder of jokes in the other. Meanwhile, outside the club, Melanie Bega, the opener for the opener for the opener, plots her comedy journey.
2: I'm a baby right now. I'm in the infant stages of comedy, but I've always been funny, and I know that. I mean, I can't brag about a whole lot of other things. I can't say, like, I'm, you know, just whatever, but funny is one thing that I know I am. I'm ready, Freddie. I'm ready to go. Yay! Too much excitement.
3: All right, we got the first comedian coming up. She was a semi-finalist out at Rooster Teeth Feathers. Give it up for Melanie Bega. Come on, let her hear.
2: I mean, black guys like me. They don't want me. I'm just kidding, you know. I'm not. Yes, I am. No. So I'm single. I know. I look double, but I'm single. I was talking to my ex recently, and I asked him. I said, "Did you break up with me because I got fat?" He said, "No. I broke up with you because you're crazy."
1: Melanie's in her early 30s, and she's been performing amateur comedy for 2 years. We met at a showcase for comedy students a few weeks back at a club called the Purple Onion, where she gyrated, yelped, and hip-thrusted through a weirdly compelling 15-minute set. Tonight's a better gig. If she's lucky, she'll make a few bucks. But what she really needs is exposure. Melanie is unemployed right now. She's trying to make comedy her career. Her family, of course, thinks she's a little crazy, but Melanie says it's her calling.
2: It's a gift. It's not something that you can just automatically turn on and off. It's something that comes from deep within, and I think you actually know it from early on. Like when I was younger, I knew I would fall out of my chair at school. I'd be sitting there, and I knew what would make people laugh. I would tip and teeter back and forth on a chair and then fall purposely so that people could laugh.
1: Melanie's comedy right now is essentially a refined version of falling out of her chair. When it comes off right, it's a kind of joyful commiseration.
2: So anyways, I did lose, I lost 70 pounds. I was like, I had no shoulders. I was just round like a wheelbarrow. Nothing was moving. And you can't bend the ball.
4: You don't want to go up there and sound rehearse, so you kind of got to go off script a little bit to, you know, give it passion, give it some good. Like last night, I wasn't getting the crowd. We were at the Purple Onion, and I was like, oh my god. So I right away said what was in my heart, and I'm like, I cried today, and then I was like, yeah, over a guy that left me 3 years ago, five, seven. It's been 7 years, and I got them, and they thought it was totally funny, and then I went into the joke, and it was just good. It was good stuff.
1: But when a joke doesn't work.
2: My pants are too tight. They're so freaking tight right now. I swear, if I were to sit on this right here, I'd slide off. I swear. Yeah, that's not funny, but it's for me. It doesn't really matter.
1: It's more than a little uncomfortable.
2: Are you guys okay? I'm okay.
4: Okay, I can tell you about that.
2: It's like rejection in full. It's painful. It's not, like, you're not yourself. And then you just want to crawl into a hole and not even look at anybody. You're just like, oh my god, are you kidding me? And there's nowhere to go. There's nowhere to run. You don't want to go into your material because they're not buying that, and they're not buying you. They're not buying the material. They're not buying. And then your mind starts racing. You're like, did they not like me because of this, or they did not like me because of that? Is it my personality? Is it my voice? Is it my size? Is it my hair? What is it? What is it they don't like? And then you go in your head, and your thoughts are racing. You're just like, I don't know what the hell's going on.
1: Joking about pain is an essential part of Melanie's comedy. She thinks laughing at what hurts you is the surest way to make it stop hurting. And making other people laugh at what hurts you is the surest way to make it feel good.
4: Where there's passion, like, for instance, the surgery that I had the weight loss surgery that I'm like changing, my body's changing, and I talk about the relationship because everyone can relate to that, and I talk about being heavy and then not being as heavy anymore, and I talk about my family, and that's where the good stuff comes in. Like, the stuff that I'm familiar with, yeah.
5: Does the stuff, like, embarrasses you at all?
4: It does in the beginning, yeah. Because if you talk about, you know, nobody wants to be, you know, no one wants to be looked at a certain way. And then what do? I'm up on stage where everybody can see me. Everyone can see every flaw, every wrinkle and bulge and fat roll. But it's what's funny, you know?
1: The flaws and wrinkles and bulges aren't funny by themselves. Melanie has to make them funny, and she comes to the San Francisco Comedy College to learn how to do that.
6: What kind of toilet paper was it? You could describe that more. But I think the real funny thing is you stopped dating a man based on his toilet paper. You know he could buy other toilet paper.
7: Like, you could, he's a one-off guy. You could make it
6: work.
4: This is the main room for San Francisco Comedy College. Right now, this is the writing class, and we do it every Sunday morning. And Adam is the one that instructs it.
1: Adam McLaughlin. He's a bearded gamer type whose jokes tend to reference nerd culture icons like Pac-Man and Skeletor. That would be the skull-headed villain of the He-Man cartoons.
4: And there's different comics that come in, and we go through our material, and we get feedback from Adam, we get feedback from the other comics, and we get about 15 minutes each. And then they tell us if our material sucks, or if it's good, or if it's better, or if it needs work.
1: The San Francisco Comedy College has been around for 12 years. It currently operates out of a few rooms on the fifth floor of a building on Post Street. Melanie comes here once a week for advice.
6: All right, so it's the writing session, which means you're going to get some time. You can present your stuff any way you want to. You can do a ready-made joke, come out with premises, ask questions, whatever. So.
1: Three other comics are in the workshop. There's a 30-something

0: I'm asking my boyfriend, did you break up with me because I got fat? And he says no. I thought about doing a POV shift on that and doing it the opposite. Me shifting it and saying, it's Rocky saying, did you break up with me because I got fat? And then me saying, no, I broke up with you because you're crazy. I kind of want to do that, but then I want to do that. I want to.
1: Right.
0: I don't want people to feel crazy.
1: That's okay. So, what's your question?
0: Will it work? Do you think it'll work? So maybe if I act it out really quick.
2: For Melanie, for all these stand-up comics in the making, comedy is like a chisel. It's a tool they can use to break a big, painful problem into a rubble of smaller, not-so-painful problems. Losing a boyfriend because you've gained weight is one kind of issue. Figuring out how to make that funny is tough, too, but it's a problem that's kind of fun to solve. And when you do solve it, you've actually let it do something for you instead.
3: Like you've accomplished something. Even though it's short-term, you feel like when you make someone laugh, you feel like... You feel accepted. You feel like part of, like you're doing something good, I guess. I don't know. I'm not sure.
4: So you think you'll keep doing this for as long as you can?
3: Yeah, I'm not like this. I'm in it now. I'm not gonna stop. I'm gonna keep going. I've got a long way to go. But it's the beginning stages, and they say that you don't know where you're gonna be. Like, when you start out, you don't know how far it's going to go. But, yeah, I want to go completely all the way with it. I'm going to take it all the way to the top. I'm going to be good. I am funny. I'm funny. I'm just kidding. My name's Melanie Begg. I had fun. Hope you enjoy the rest of the show. Good night.
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8: First time I ever saw him play, I was probably 17, 18. They played on the back of a flatbed truck out in the parking lot for the grand opening of Ranch Acres Shopping Center, which was a big deal. Johnny Cale.
9: Pretty mama, where you been so long?
8: He just had that swaggering rock and roll look. Not to mention the sound of his guitar.

He and his father lived on North Atlanta Court. Very modest, one-story, two-bedroom house. I used to go over there just about every day, and we'd just hang out, listen to records, drink soda pop, smoke cigarettes, and be fooling with guitars and guitar techniques. John turned me on to R&B, rhythm and blues. John was a big admirer of Flash Terry. And he kept telling me about Flash. Man, you gotta see this guy named Flash

Terry. He said, he's the deal. Flash used to play over on Greenwood, a place called the Flamingo Club. So he took me over there one night. Of course, we were underage, although I had phony IDs, and I don't know if anybody else did either. I'm sure they did. We spent more time on the north side listening to music than we did anywhere else. And they had all of the great black artists play. I saw Ray Charles there for the first time. There were three of us that were white that were in the audience, and that place holds 1,000 people, if not more. So, yeah, we cut our teeth on that kind of music. And then we all got away from here. Occasionally played with John, did a couple of tours with him. I was on the road with him. I think it was Montreal, Canada, playing harmonica in the band. And he kind of stepped over to me between numbers, and he said, "Sing Magnolia." And I looked out, I said, "What?" He said, "Sing Magnolia." And I looked at him, and I said, "Man, that's your song." I said, I can't sing that. I'm trying to remember. I think I did. And it was embarrassing. But that's the kind of guy he was. He didn't give a, he didn't care about being a star. He would never think of that word. I think he just created what he created, and it created him.

0: This is Bird Note. Rosalie Barrow Edge famously said, "The time to protect a species is while it is still common." She was one of the 20th century's most outspoken advocates for birds and the creator of the world's first refuge for raptors. In the U.S., birds of prey were once fair game for farmers and sport hunters who believed that raptors were a threat to livestock. In 1929, Pennsylvania was one of several states that offered a cash reward for every goshawk killed. That drew bounty hunters to the Appalachian Mountains, where migrating eagles, falcons, and hawks died by the thousands. When Rosalie learned of the slaughter, she spearheaded a campaign to lease and later buy a ridgeline hunting ground that locals called Hawk Mountain. In 1934, newly hired game wardens made certain that raptors were no longer hunted for sport, but counted for science. Today, Hawk Mountain Sanctuary attracts hundreds of researchers and volunteers who work to ensure that birds of prey remain a common sight. For Bird Note, I'm Ariana Rimmel. This episode is dedicated to the memory of Nancy Nordhoff, whose legacy of tenacious support for environmental conservation and opportunities for women will last for generations to come.
1: I heard that Whitney Houston died yesterday. I never met her. I think the only thing we probably share is the name Whitney. My name is Whitney Jones, and I was born in 1984. My parents were convinced that I was going to be a girl. When I was born male, they said I didn't look like a Garrett, and they ditched the boy's name they had chosen. The doctor reassured them that they could still use their girl's name. And Whitney is a girl's name. The year I was born, 92% of all Whitneys were female. By 1988, Whitney had peaked as the 32nd most popular girl's name in the country. That meant that I went to school with a lot of Whitneys. All of them were girls. I give Whitney Houston credit for the name's sudden popularity. In 1985, while I was celebrating my first birthday, she released Whitney Houston, one of the best-selling albums ever. Her continued popularity over the next decade was a thorn in the side of my childhood. Monmouth Elementary School is made up of two parallel buildings, with a playground on each side and a small grassy area in between them. K through 3 were tucked away on the back side of the school. Everything is smaller there. The basketball hoops, the swings, and the people. Fourth grade marked a moment of arrival when we graduated to the front of the school. There, I imagined, we would live like kings. Full-court basketball, full-size swings, slightly larger people. Anticipation for this moment was growing in 1992, when the multiple Grammy-winning, 17-time platinum Bodyguard soundtrack was released. I Will Always Love You became the number one song in the world. Should stay. Along with the usual playground taunts of Whitney as a girl, I soon began to hear Whitney Houston hurled in my direction with some regularity. As a third grade boy, I could not think of anything worse than being called a girl, and I thought Whitney Houston was to blame. By the time I was in high school, Whitney's reign over the world pop charts had ended. People didn't call me Whitney Houston as much anymore, except when I played basketball. At every away game, printed in every program for every opposing student section to see, was number 11, Whitney Jones. Opposing student sections made me feel like I was back in elementary school again. Shakespeare wrote, "What's in a name?" This could only have been written by someone with a name like William. A couple years ago, I decided I would go by Gus, a shortened version of my middle name. Nobody went along with it. You can call a rose by another name, and you might prove William's point about the arbitrary nature of language, but based on my experience, nobody will know what you're talking about. Names are arbitrary, but names are important. Would I have been teased less if my name was Garrett? Maybe. I don't know of any female pop stars named Garrett. Would I be the same person today if my name wasn't Whitney? I don't think so. For better or for worse, our names affect how others see us. As an adult, my name is mostly an inconvenience. I get email from Ms. Jones. When I'm asked what my name is, I offer it, then usually a second time. Then I spell it out and say, like Whitney Houston.

0: This is Ray, the source of all black knowledge, with another rumination to kind of hold you over while we're working on new episodes of the podcast. We are working on new episodes of the podcast, right?
1: Yes, we are.
0: Absolutely. And the only limitation in that is, funding? We're waiting to get some kind of...
1: Yeah, financial support makes it a whole lot easier to produce the episodes because it's so involved. I think it's hard to realize until you're on this side of things what goes into an episode. So funding is what makes the world go round, and funding is what makes episodes happen.
0: All right. So with that said, here's what I've been thinking about. And that's our whole life since we've been married has revolved around children. We've always had children in the house. There was a time when we had absolutely a full house, 6 kids, and 4 for the longest period of time in the house growing up, making noise, busting holes in the walls, having to be calmed down. And it's like it's that sound now that the last two, the twins, both 18 years old, they were off to college. And I don't have mixed feelings. I really don't feel, I'm not happy about seeing them leave. I don't know. In some ways, I kind of imagine some level of relief, but from doing all the running around stuff. But I don't know. It's hard to imagine what the house is going to be like without them being here. You know, I like the title, Daddy, and I like hearing it. I know a lot of things I'd like to do over.
1: Mm-hmm. I think for us, though, empty nesting is different. Because you had 2 kids when we got married. We have never not had kids. We don't know what it is to exist with each other without kids being a factor. So whereas traditional couples, like they get married, they have a period, like they have before kids, and then after kids. We never had a before kids. So this is all so new and crazy for us because we don't know how to exist without children being part of the daily equation.
0: I guess I have a lot of thoughts about time I wish I would have spent more of. You know, you just can't think about those things in the moment, but I think about it a lot now.
1: I mean, all of us have that if I could do it over. I don't think there is anybody who has launched a child who said, I did everything exactly how I wished I would have done it. If that person exists, I want to meet them. But like, that's just not how it goes. But I think you have to look back and go, okay, did I do the best I could with the resources I had and the knowledge I had at the time? And how did it turn out? Because sure, we made lots of mistakes, but our kids still turned out pretty good in spite of us. And I think that is the final measuring tape.
0: Yeah, I can get that. But I just, you know, just raw emotionally, I miss them. I miss the idea of missing them.
1: I think the hard part is that launching your last child is a definitive marker of aging. Like there's an awareness of age and life progression that happens that you can no longer ignore. When you're in the thick of things and you still got young kids in the house and you're running around in circles, no matter what that calendar says, no matter what your age is, there is still some remnant of feeling youthful because you have young children. When all of your children are adults, you can't deny the fact that you are getting older and moving into a different stage of life.
0: There's that. And when I was a kid, for the most part, most of the time growing up, I was alone as the only kid in the house. My sisters had long since grown up or we weren't living together and they wanted a house. And I always imagined, you know, how wonderful it would be to have a lot of siblings in the house, to have instant playmates. I don't know.
1: Well, dang, what am I, chop liver? Like, they ain't moving out and leaving you in the house all by yourself. I'm still going to be here. You aren't going to be by yourself. That's crazy.
0: Yeah, there's that.
1: Oh, there's that. That's what I get. Oh, yeah, I am stuck with this woman in the house. Okay. Now, you might live to regret that because you got a lot of years to spend in this house with just me.
0: We could have had some more kids.
1: You couldn't have had more with me, so I don't know how that was going to work out either.
0: Science.
1: Uh-huh. And how does that science work when you have another child but your wife isn't involved?
0: I ain't talking about that's not science.
1: That's what you said.
0: That's not science. That's not what
1: I'm talking about. Nah, man, I ain't trying to be 532 going to a high school graduation.
0: Jesus.
1: What did Jesus got to do with anything? What Jesus got to do with being old and having kids?
0: Miracles.
1: Uh-huh.
0: Blessings.
1: Uh-huh.
0: You know, glorification.
1: Uh-huh.
0: You know, spirit for the world.
1: Oh, you just talking crazy now. Because I told you, I ain't trying to be looking like somebody's great-grandma up at high school graduation talking about that's my child. No, that ain't gonna happen.
0: I've already been through that, though.
1: Okay, well then, if you've had that experience, you can move on. I'm not trying to have it.
0: Yeah, people think the twins are, I'm their grandfather.
1: Well, see, you've had that experience, so you understand what I'm trying to avoid. I want to be youthful with adult children. I want to hang out with my children, and people go, is that your sister? And not be like, is that your grandma?
0: I appreciate the fact that they're only children for a little bit of time, and they're going to be adults for many, many, many decades, you hope, you pray for. And that relationship as adults is probably, that's the one that you're going to have the most time with.
1: And people never tell you how much fun adult children are. Having adult children is a whole nother ball game. But good gracious, you have raised somebody who understands all of your crazy and likes you anyway. That is the perfect situation. Like, they have watched you grow up just like you watched them grow up. And now they're adults alongside you. And you really, like, they know all the inside jokes. They know you well. Like, I have so much fun with them as adults.
0: Well, I'm going to miss the babies, you know.
1: Well, you can linger on to that missing them and have all the nostalgia. I'm going to enjoy the adults.
0: Jesus.
1: Yes, Jesus, but I will still enjoy the adults.
0: All right, so now I know how you feel. Well, thank you very much.
1: You're welcome. And no, there are no more babies coming in this house.
0: Jesus.
1: Jesus can come every Christmas. That's the only baby coming in this house is baby Jesus on Christmas.
0: Bye, you.
2: Now, a jazz moment.
3: The trumpet thing has remained kind of a constant for me. I mean, even now when I'm playing, you know, on the guitar, I'm kind of thinking trumpet.
2: Pat Metheny may be a 2018 NEA Jazz Master because of what he can do on the guitar, but it was the trumpet that got him hooked on jazz.
3: My dad was a very good amateur trumpet player, and my mom's dad was a professional trumpet player, so trumpet was everywhere. And me too. I started on the trumpet when I was 8, and I would list among my most important influences trumpet players. Certainly Miles Davis, is hearing one of his records when I was about 11, changed my life. It was like somebody hitting me over the head with a baseball bat. Like, what is that? It's real deep, that trumpet thing for me.
2: This Jazz Moment with Pat Metheny was produced by the National Endowment for the Arts.
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5: It's 2 a.m., pouring rain, and the downstairs floor of the bus is covered in water. Highway overhead silently jammed past, and the air conditioner has been on all night. Lightning over rural Argentina. It's a 41-hour bus ride from Buenos Aires to São Paulo, and the bus pulls up to a rest stop with a full buffet. Our time is no longer measured in hours, but distance, and it feels like our last meal was a continent behind. As for the buffet, I stick with coffee. Until we stop at another rest stop in another country with another buffet, and there, I get a plate of rest stop buffet food. There is a dog in the immigration office. We pass around wine and Fernet on the bus, and I drift off to sleep. I dream I'm on a different bus in a different place, then I dream I'm back on this one, the water is still sloshing around on the floor, my leg drops off the seat, and I wake up. Then I'm there, northbound, careening up the highway, just 15 hours to go.
6: Ella puso su grata tibieza en mis noches de triste bohemia.
5: Postcards from the Wind are produced by me, Phil Corbett. More at thewind.org.

0: That's the man who says out all the names. He calls the numbers out. He calls out the numbers.
1: Huh?
0: Yeah, he's the leader.
1: And how did he get his name? Do you know?
0: No. Nah.

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0: 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I'm David Gerlach, and we're continuing our special series called The Experimenters. We're featuring icons from the worlds of science, technology, and innovation. Here's Amy Drozdowska, the producer of The Experimenters.
1: If you don't really have a head for math and science, physics may be the most intimidating subject of them all. It's space and time, the makeup of the entire universe, incredibly abstract and mind-bending stuff, and enough to make a lot of students throw in the towel. And that's where Professor Richard Feynman really made his mark. Of course, he did all kinds of groundbreaking work, like his theory of quantum electrodynamics. He proposed the Parton model in the field of particle physics. He was even part of the atomic bomb project. But he was also an amazing teacher, this dynamic and charismatic lecturer who made physics fun. He was one of those rare people who not only naturally understood math and science, he was actually able to make other people understand it too, and like it. Starting in 1966, science historian Charles Weiner interviewed Richard Feynman as part of a big oral history project at the American Institute of Physics. Recording hours of conversation, Weiner captured the details of Feynman's entire career, his whole life. In those hours, Feynman talked about his earliest memories, what and who shaped the world-famous physicist and teacher he'd later become. And most influential of all, a man who was neither a scientist nor a mathematician, a man who didn't even have a formal education, his dad. Here's the tape.
2: My father is seen interested me in patterns at the very beginning, and then later in things, like we would turn over stones and watch the ants carry the little white babies down deeper into the hole. We would look at worms, where we go for walks, and we'd look at things all the time. The stars, the way birds fly. He was always telling me interesting things. I mean, this story is a rumor as far as I'm concerned, but the story is that before I was born, he told my mother that if it's a boy, he'll be a scientist. My father used to sit me on his lap, and the one book we did use all the time was the Encyclopedia Britannica. And he used to sit me on his lap when I was a kid and read out of the damn thing. There would be pictures of dinosaurs, and then he would read, you know, the long words of dinosaurs and so-and-so, attains a length of so-and-so many feet. And he would always stop, and he would say, you know what that means? It means if the dinosaur is standing on our front yard, in your bedroom window, you know, is on the second floor, you'd see out through the window his head standing looking at you. He would translate everything, and I learned to translate everything. So it's the same disease. When I read something, I always translate it in the best I can into what does it really mean. I can remember my father talking. When you go into the museum, for example, there are great rocks which have long cuts, grooves in them from glacier. And I remember the first time going, and he stopped there, and he explained to me about the ice moving and grinding. And I could hear the voice practically. And then he would tell me, how do you think we know there are glaciers in the past? Then he would point out, that's what we're looking at, that these rocks are found in New York, and so there must have been ice in New York. He understood. The thing that was very important about my father is not the facts, but the process, the meaning, how we find out what is the consequence of finding such a rock. But that's the kind of guy he was. I don't think he ever successfully went to college. However, he did teach himself a great deal. He read a lot. He liked the rational mind and liked those things which could be understood by thinking. There's not hard to understand. I've been interested in science. I got a laboratory in my room. We also played a trick on my mother there. We put sodium ferrocyanide in the towels and another substance, an iron salt, probably alum, in the soap. And when they come together, they make blue ink. So we were supposed to fool my mother, you see. She would wash her hand. And then when she dried them, the hands would turn blue. But we didn't think the towel would turn blue. Anyway, she was horrified, the screams of my good linen towels and stuff. But she was always cooperative. She never was afraid of the experiments. The bridge partners would tell her, how can you let the child have a laboratory and blow up the house and all this kind of stuff? And she just said, it's worth it. I mean, it's worth the risk. I took later solid geometry and trigonometry. In solid geometry was the first time I had any mathematical difficulties. It was my only experience with how it must feel to the ordinary human being. And then I discovered what was wrong. The diagrams that they were being drawn on the blackboard were three-dimensional, and I was thinking of them as plain diagrams, and I couldn't understand what the hell was going on. It was a mistake in the orientation. When he would draw pictures, and I would see a parallelogram, and he'd call it a square because it was tilted out of the plane, you know, and I, oh, God, this thing doesn't make any sense. What is he talking about? It was a terrifying experience. It, butterflies in my stomach kind of feeling. But it was just a dumb mistake. But I suspect that this kind of a dumb mistake is quite common to people learning mathematics. That part of missing understanding is to mistake what it is you're supposed to know. It isn't the question of learning anything precisely, but of learning that there's something exciting over there. And I think that the same thing happens to my father. My father really never knew anything in detail, but would tell me what's interesting about the world and where, if you look, you'll find still more interest. And so that later I would say, well, this is going to be good. I know this has got something to do with this, which is hot stuff. You know? This kind of feeling of what was important. And that is the key. The key was somehow to know what was important and what was not important and what was exciting, because I can't learn everything.

Physicist Richard Feynman, speaking from his home in Altadena, California, with science historian Charles Weiner in 1966. This interview is part of a huge collection of oral histories housed at the Niels Bohr Library and Archives at the American Institute of Physics. You can learn more about their collection, covering all the important discoveries in the field of physics over the past 100 years at AIP.org. You can watch the animated version of this episode on our website, blankonblank.org.

0: You'd think being underwater would be a relatively quiet experience. But one day, while scuba diving, Max Kaplan heard something.
1: You hear sort of a crackling sound in the background, sort of like Rice Krispies popping.
0: Max is a fourth-year PhD student at the Woods Hole Oceanographic Institution.
1: So I was always curious about this crackling sound, and I thought, well, maybe there's more to it.
0: Max and his team listen in on the sounds of coral reefs. They attach hydrophones, underwater microphones, to cinder blocks. They then place those mics on the floor of coral reefs in the Virgin Islands and Hawaii. Turns out, coral reefs are full of sound.
1: So we thought maybe we can eavesdrop on them.
0: This is a recording from a healthy coral reef. But not all reefs are in good shape. Hear those Rice Krispies? Those are snapping shrimp. They're like the cockroaches of the reef world. They dominate the soundscape of any reef, healthy or unhealthy. Max filtered them out so we can hear the difference between a reef that's okay and one that's in trouble. Not a lot going on, right? Here's why that's a problem. Coral reefs are incredibly beneficial. They host a quarter of all sea life, and they only cover 1% of the seafloor. They also play a major role in protecting coastal communities from storms, hurricanes, and tsunamis. On top of all of that, they're really beautiful. They attract people from all over the world and support economies that rely on that tourism. That's if they're healthy. But coral reefs are endangered and on the decline worldwide, which is bad for marine life and humans.
1: In a lot of places where reefs have been damaged, this can be very bad news when storms roll in. It can cause huge amounts of economic damage.
0: Warming water is the biggest culprit, but so is coastal runoff, overfishing, people in boats carelessly tossing their anchors.
1: Human influence in general does not seem to be good for reefs, especially in areas where there's been a lot of coastal development.
0: But Max says there could be a way to revive dying reefs by using sound itself. Now, to understand the death and possible resurrection of coral reefs, we have to understand how they live. A coral reef is a colony of thousands of little soft-bodied organisms called coral polyps. They're related to jellyfish, but they grow exoskeletons made out of limestone. They attach to rocks on seafloors. And as coral grows, the number of polyps in the colony multiplies, and these skeletons connect with each other to build out these huge structures. Coral reefs get their crazy vibrant colors from the algae that they host. This works out for them, since those algae provide vital nutrients. Coral thrives in water above 70 degrees. But when water gets too warm, over 80 degrees or so, coral gets stressed, and their response is to kick out all that good algae. They lose those nutrients, and all that's left is their bright white skeletons. It's called bleaching. Max saw this damage for himself in Hawaii.
1: You look around, and instead of seeing all these different colors, you see this very bright white all over the place. One of our nicest reefs there, which just in July had about 80% live coral cover, half of that is bleached just in a matter of a few months. So it's really quite a striking change.
0: What happens after that is a different kind of algae comes in, a kind that doesn't have the same helpful relationship with the coral. And that algae can take over.
1: One of the reefs that we dived on, we actually saw these big mats of algae just rolling through like a tumbleweed.
0: When water gets too warm, good algae gets killed, bad algae invades, coral reefs die, animals that live in the reef leave, and have even fewer reefs to call home. But there could be a way to bring fish back. Max says in lab studies done over the last decade, larval or baby fish are actually attracted to the sounds of healthy reefs.
1: So can these larval fish hear a reef, orient towards it, and can they discern among perhaps several different reefs and choose the one that sounds or looks or smells the best? And all of these things are sensory abilities that people have found in larval fish. So given that, one of our questions right now is, could we put a speaker out on a reef and actually see whether that increases the larval fish recruitment on that reef?
0: Max and his team are heading to the U.S. Virgin Islands early next year to try it out in the field.
2: Is it ethical to attract a larval fish to a reef that's dying? Are they going to have some kind of effect on it that'll bring it back or reverse the impacts of, you know, bleaching, et cetera?
1: That's a very good question. I mean, the presence of fish isn't going to necessarily reverse the effects of bleaching, but if there are herbivorous fish on a reef that's dominated by algae and they are able to start controlling the algae, and this allows higher coral recruitment and for coral to grow on that reef without being covered from algae, well, this is actually a pretty cool thing. You know, there are a lot of herbivorous fish out there, and so if there's suitable habitat for them and there's a lot of algae to eat, sounds great.
2: You're just leading them to the food.
1: Exactly. Yeah. It's like a dinner bell.
0: The playback studies could make a dent in the problem. So could efforts from individual countries to protect their reefs from things like anchoring, overfishing, and coastal runoff. But Max says these efforts can only go so far.
1: It's challenging because a lot of the processes that are adversely affecting reefs, like warm water resulting in coral bleaching, these are really big issues that an individual resource manager in a national park doesn't have a lot of control over.
0: And the warmer the ocean gets, the quieter the reefs become. In Woods Hole, Massachusetts, I'm Bethel Hoptay.

0: One city block, everybody's story. That is the simple premise at the heart of the podcast, Out of the Blocks, from Baltimore, Maryland. I'm Aaron Henkin. I produce Out of the Blocks along with Wendell Patrick, who creates an original musical score for each episode. And right now, I'm going to bring you along to the 100 block of South Broadway that's just north of the Fells Point neighborhood in Baltimore. And I'm going to introduce you to a fellow on the block named Antonio Ulloa. He's from El Salvador. We spoke with him in Spanish through an interpreter, so you'll hear an English voice over here. Mr. Ulloa shares an apartment with two other guys on the block, and we talked with him just as he was getting home from his job at a chicken processing plant called Holly Poultry.
1: The work is hard because there's an assembly line. One guy uses a knife, another guy uses another knife, another one breaks the breast, another one cuts the wing, and so on. They put a line of people, like from here to the end of the block, to keep up with the chicken. I've been working at the chicken plant for about 7.5 years. When I first arrived here, I worked for 10 months outside with a painter. He only paid me around $200 for 10 days' work. Finally, I quit because he was cheating me. After that, I worked on cleaning. I got 4 hours of work a day, and they paid me $8.25 an hour. At that point, I could pay for an apartment, food, and I could send $100 to my wife in El Salvador. I couldn't save anything, though. But when I came to the chicken plant, I earned a lot because they paid $7.25 an hour, and I worked up to 50 hours a week. Now they pay me $11 an hour. Money is still tight, though, because I have to pay higher rent now, and I have to send more to my wife because the prices for everything have gone up there, too. Back there, as soon as a dollar shows up, that dollar gets spent. There's always a payment, and another, and another. In the end, you can't save much money. That's why I haven't made it back to El Salvador, because I'm just done.
0: What is your hope for the future for you? Maybe 1 year, 5 years down the road. Where do you want to be in your life?
1: What do I expect? That I'll be here. I'm waiting for my citizenship to go through here so I can bring my two daughters that I have in El Salvador and my wife.
2: Bueno, está bonito. Bonito, sí. Está bien. Sí.
1: Life is beautiful here because here you always have a job. Even if you don't make a profit, you can at least live. And in these times, there's no need to think about ambition or to buy a big piece of land and all that, because time is already short. Time is already short.
2: Y el tiempo ya está corto. Ya está corto por las cosas de Dios.
1: Because of him, of God. Don't you see the things that are happening? There in Florida, in Houston? Yeah, he sends all that. So it's time to think about changing and leaving behind the material things of this world. Because more or less, if the end is near, there's going to be someone waiting for you, right? And I respect him, because nobody escapes from God.
2: Sí, yo respeto, porque de Dios nadie se escapa.
0: Manuel Ulloa from El Salvador. He lives on the 100 block of South Broadway in Baltimore. You can hear more voices from this block on the latest Out of the Blocks podcast, available on iTunes, Stitcher, NPR One, and Radio Public. Stories set to music by Wendell Patrick. For Out of the Blocks, I'm Aaron Henkin. Thanks for listening.

0: This is Ray, the source of all black knowledge. I know we've been away from the podcast for a while, but this is another rumination I had here back home in Richmond talking with my big sister Janice. And I had some thoughts about a few things. And one of those things that I had been thinking about was healthcare, in the sense of what happens when you're older, if you're disabled, what happened historically in the black community, how people were treated. And you had all the problems you can think about that's difficult right now. Changing your clothes, your personal healthcare, all those things like that, they're real issues today. So they had to be difficult things to take care of in the past. I mean, what were you going to do with your elderly grandmother, your disabled child, your parents? You know, they can't take care of themselves. And the pressure it put on people. If you're blue collar people, you got to go to work. You got a job. You don't have the money to put them in a home. The state's not going to pay for it. They may not have had any money or insurance or anything like that. You were put in a position. What are you going to do with them? And I can remember growing up seeing, or not actually seeing, but hearing about that person living in the back room. So, Janice, you've seen that before yourself?
1: Oh, plenty of times. Go over to friends' houses. There was someone always in a back room. And you would never know they was there, except for most of the time the bathroom was by the back room. And you could see this closed door, or you may see somebody going in the room and coming back out. And if you knew the person kind of well, you would ask them, is somebody back there? Who's back there? And they would say their uncle, their aunt, or their grandmother, or something like that. But you actually very, very seldom you would ever see them.
0: I remember that these folks that lived downstairs from us, I know the kids always talked about their grandma, but I never saw her. Only recognition I even got that they were even there was when she died, because the kids were so upset and so distraught and crying so badly. And it's like, I never even seen this person, never even thought about it. But just kind of imagine the difficulty, the emotional pain on you. You love them, but that's a lot of damn work, taking care of somebody who can't be trusted at all to be at home. You had some other examples? You actually had seen some this numerous times.
1: Yes, it was a commonplace thing when I was growing up. You don't hear or see it no more, but it was very common. Every now and then, they would have this old person sitting in a chair, and that person would sit there in that chair all day long. I don't know if they even fed the person. Every time you go in or out, that person was sitting in that same chair. And then you go to the bathroom, and the person who was in that back room that you never saw, sometimes an older would be coming out of that room. And you know how kids are. We started a rumor. Oh, you wonder if they dead back there. Did they kill them? Why don't they do something, you know?
0: Yeah.
1: And people didn't have money to hire somebody to watch an elderly person all day. So what do?
0: And they didn't have the kind of the products or things that they could use to take care of them, no more than you might have for a baby. And I'm just thinking about the mental pressure. They might do stuff. They got needs. Difficult to deal with if they got dementia, and they were poor.
1: And today they have adult diapers. What did you do with an elderly person who went to the bathroom on themselves? You had to use cloth diapers. And what happens? They wind up with a rash, just like a baby would. And they're not going to take care of that adult's butt like they would a baby's butt. So they wind up with bed sores, infections. And it's not that they're trying to be mean. What can they do? Yeah. Is there any easy solution to that back then?
0: I had heard about this thing called nursing homes. I heard about it, and I think I knew some people that might have said something like, my grandma is in a nursing home. But what did that even look like? Some of them was like in our neighborhood, so I can't hardly imagine what that was. Had you ever been in one?
1: To the door, to the front door and right inside. They wouldn't allow children into those places back then. But all you had to do was open the door, hear the urine smell, smack you right in the face. You see people in the hallway. You see people wandering up and down the hall with those open back gowns on. And you'd be wondering, what in the world's going on?
0: I can remember being scared. I think I would have said we would have called it something like the old folks home.
1: Yeah.
0: And not nursing home. And not realizing that there was a difference. Or if there just was a difference at all. But the few times I saw something like that on TV, the examples of that would be somebody would be sitting in a wheelchair, I guess a white girl in a nursing uniform, all nice and made up.
1: Clean.
0: Just, yeah, wheels you in and have a little blankie, you know, on your crochet blankie on your lap. And like, your folks will show up and go, how's mother? Oh, well, Mrs. Jones, she's been a little difficult today. You know, and it looks really cute and sweet. What would your description of that be?
1: Well, if you go by what was on TV, that's exactly how it was. Nice and clean. Nurses they were so wonderful and nice to the patients.
0: We was like our own hospice before I even knew that what that big word even meant.
1: But the thing is, I didn't realize when they said people was in old folks' home or the nursing home or something like that, it didn't dawn on me that these were elderly people who couldn't help themselves, didn't have any other place to go, or their family just absolutely couldn't take care of them. I always thought either the family was being mean to them or the person was mentally ill.
0: That's exactly what I thought. I thought they was crazy. But not crazy in like the dementia sense, because I don't know what dementia is back then. I thought like they were always crazy. And there's some behaviors now that I can remember that I couldn't make sense of, you know, involved, you know, some sanitary things that just kind of, as almost like don't even want to describe it. And because I'm thinking about if I was to talk about this as a podcast episode, how that'd be taken, you know, because some people don't want to hear about, well, a few people I know, they can't hear about these kind of real topics. It's just, for them, it's just too awful, too nasty, too whatever. But what is it to the people who are actually dealing with that? You want to talk about loving somebody?
1: Well, if you have to take care of an elderly person, you love them. Because that is not an easy job. Not at all. Do you remember Mama talking about her grandfather?
0: What was the story about that?
1: I asked her about him, and she said all she can remember is that one day he came to live with them and went in the back room and never came out. So the whole time he was there, she never seen him again until he passed away.
0: Could have been anything wrong with him. What could you have done?
1: From what I sent for his medical records. I don't know if I told you that.
0: Yeah, go ahead.
1: And he had a stroke. And that was all that was wrong with him. He had a stroke.
0: And they put him in the same mental hospital, whatever. What is supposed to word for that? Asylum?
1: Yeah.
0: Is that too big? Yeah.
1: I think back then they used to call it the insane asylum just because he had a stroke.
0: Maybe it's like, and your family can't take care of you.
1: Yeah, and it was odd because they must have taken him to the asylum while the kids were out, because Mama said she, you know, she never seen him again. So she didn't see them take him out. All she knew that he passed away. So, I mean, that was, I think people were embarrassed about that, too. Maybe that's why they kept him hidden.
0: I think so, because like in the, yeah, it's like people didn't even want to talk about that. Even as a kid, I can remember where it's like who stayed back there? And they go, like, my grandma or whatever. But they don't want to get into it. Yeah, but they wouldn't want to get into it.
1: Yeah, they never explained why they were back there.
0: No. It's just, and if you take it back further in time, it seems almost impossible to believe. Maybe they were, I don't know, on the, if it went back to slavery, I'm betting you that the plantation owners probably put you out.
1: Where would you go? And if they put you out, what would you do? Just sit on the side of the road and pass away?
0: I mean, yeah, there's no hospital. I have to dig a little deeper on the research of that. It's a curious question because people wouldn't have talked about it.
1: No.
0: They couldn't take care of you. Nobody's going to know. I'm thinking slavery, Jim Crow. Nobody's going to send nobody to take care of you.
1: Mama was born in 1924. Can you imagine how it was back then? And you can imagine what she saw.
0: I mean, because if we saw it, if we witnessed it in the 50s, 60s, and 70s, and I'm, well, we do have a personal experience with this having to somebody in the 2000s in our family. And maybe we'll talk about that,
1: And, that's a subject all on its own.
0: So, yeah, we're a little closer to that. We in the 21st century, and that's still going on. That's probably an issue of elder abuse, wouldn't it be?
1: That's what it would be to me. You know, I mean, it's not even on the borderline to me. It's right there at it, elderly abuse. And sometimes people get abused not on purpose, too, because the person don't know how to handle a person that's elderly, sort of maybe have dementia, can't communicate, they defecate, urinate all on themselves, and the person gets so frustrated, they, you know, may do something to them, but not actually meaning to, but just because they themselves need some help.
0: Well, you know what? You have given me a lot to think about. I think we got, maybe this should be an episode, or at least it's something to think about. I'm ruminating on it. So thank you, big sister.
1: You're welcome, little brother.
2: 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Until Ray's next rumination,

0: inside these hoops, there are windings of superconducting wire.
1: And when you say large, how big is this thing?
0: Well, it's 50 feet in diameter and only, you know, a few inches by a few inches, or a foot and a half by 8 inches.
2: So moving that is going to be quite an operation then.
0: Oh, yeah.
3: It's a nice memory.
2: That's beautiful.
3: Seems like it was only a couple episodes ago.
2: The magnet made it from Long Island through the ocean, around the Horn of Florida, up the Horn of the Mississippi River.
1: And now it's here. It's off the barge. It's sitting on a truck bed out in Lamont, Illinois, waiting to make the last leg of its journey tonight.
2: So we are heading out to go see it. You'll know we're there when we start speaking in hushed tones.
4: For each agency that didn't get a radio, please see Gary, and he'll check.
1: All right,
4: out.
1: So we are standing in this dirt parking lot. The magnet is here. It's on this huge truck bed. We count 16 sets of wheels, and they move independently to get it around stuff.
2: Yeah, this truck bed was built specifically for this move, for this magnet. Now, also here are cops from all over the city, from several jurisdictions. We have highway patrol. There are sheriff's deputies.
1: I think I see some chips. The guy you're hearing right now, making sure everybody knows what they're doing, is Terry Immert from Immert International. They're the guys who actually moved the Spruce Goose, the giant plane.
2: They're a heavy haul company. That's what it's called.
1: So we walk over. There's all these scientists and engineers in neon vests and hard hats. We are also wearing neon vests and hard hats.
2: I think you look really good in that.
1: Thanks. We're here now with Lee Roberts. He's from Boston University.
5: I've been working on this project since 1984. When we were building it, I flew every week from Boston to Brookhaven for the engineering meetings and spent a couple of days a week there. And so it's sort of my baby, you know?
6: How often have you been checking on the progress of the move?
5: I don't know. 10 times a day? You know, it had a GPS tracker on it, and every 2 hours it updated, so...
6: You called it your baby. Do you have a nickname for it, like a pet name?
5: Well, to my friends, I just say the ring move, because everybody knows what the ring is.
6: The ring.
5: Yeah. Somebody dubbed us as the Fellowship of the Ring, but that's a cheap shot.
2: Now, if you can't picture this magnet, we should tell you again. It's a 40,000-pound metal ring, and everything is set up on this rig that won't flex more than 3 millimeters when it goes over potholes or curves on the road.
1: Yeah, so everywhere this goes, this 50-foot ring will not flex more than, like, less than the length of a Tic Tac. Okay, so things are about to get underway.
2: Yeah, we're here with Terry Immert again from Immert International. We're watching this thing as it's about to move at the edge of a parking lot.
6: There it is, it's moving. That about the pace that it's going to run tonight? It's just like at a crawl.
7: No, it'll be moving quite a bit faster than that. This is the slow part, getting out, making the 90-degree turn. But once we get out onto Lamont Road, it'll move 10, 15 miles an hour, and it really depends how the road is.
1: So have you guys been through this whole route and measured every possible clearance?
7: Well, first of all, we went through about 10 different routes, and then once we decided on the exact route, we probably ran that another dozen times also with different agencies and utility companies to make sure we had everything covered.
1: What was, of the route we're making tonight, what was the big challenge to figure out?
7: Well, it's the first part is getting out of here, and then we'll go down Lamont Road about a mile, and we have an overpass, and it's only about 54 feet clearance. So it's going to be pretty tight through there. And if you take a look, it'll just be clearing.
1: So you have about 4 feet to spare there.
7: Total, if that.
1: Okay.
7: Yeah, it's going to be tight.
6: So what's the plan? I mean, you're just going to just ease it through as slow as possible, just checking the whole time?
7: Well, you only need an inch to get through. So as long as we've got a clearance, we'll get through there. It just may take a little bit more time.
1: Is that the Immert motto? You only need an inch to get through?
7: Yeah, something like that.
1: It's so close. So this guy that's standing by these railroad ties, he's bringing it, 6 inches there?
7: 6 inches on this side, and we got about 2 feet on the other side. And again, that's what it will look like going underneath 55 tonight.
6: So there's a man standing there spotting

0: thing on those railroad ties or whatever those are. How does he signal to Tim?
1: We should get out of the way here.
2: It's radio communications.
1: We got to back up or we're going to get hit by this thing. Oh, they're moving out.
0: Okay. Moving out. So this process is all, it's much slower than you'd think. We're kind of doing a start and stop thing. We drive up a little bit, stop, get out of the car, and then get back in with Lee and then Gordon. He's another guy who joined us. He's a guy from Fermilab.
1: It's amazing how exciting it is. Something moving this slowly can be this exciting.
3: Yes, it is. Especially a delicate piece of equipment.
0: So you think it's a combination of like the delicate nature of it, the enormity of it, and the slowness. Yeah. All contribute to that.
3: Exactly.
1: It's so interesting, like, you know, this thing that helps us figure out the fabric of the universe is dependent on being able to move a big thing down the road.
3: Studying the smallest particles known to man.
4: That's right.
1: We've been traveling in a car pretty much about 50 feet in front of the magnet. In front of us, there are these two people with a truck removing all the signs to make room.
0: Yeah, the magnet has very low clearance, so any stop signs, yield signs have to be taken out so it can get past.
5: Get all the signs out of the way for the magnet to make way for the magnet.
1: So you'll be doing this all night, going ahead?
6: All night until 3 a.m. Tomorrow, three nights.
1: Okay, now... we're starting to see big crowds lining the sides of the road. People know that this thing is coming. They want to see it.
0: Here's Luke. He's a teenager. He's here with his family, but he's taken a few steps away to get a closer look.
7: So what are you here to see?
8: I'm here to see the big magnet.
7: So are you a big science guy?
8: I am a big science guy.
7: How does it compare to what you were imagining in your head?
8: I wasn't expecting it to be covered up in the plastic like it is. I thought you'd be able to see the parts a little bit better, but I read it was 50 feet wide, and it was just hard to imagine, and now that I see it, it's huge. There's no doubt about it, it's 50 feet wide.
7: So what kind of science are you do you want to do?
8: Well, I'm planning on studying geological engineering at UW-Madison.
7: All right.
8: Yeah.
7: Do you want us to take your picture with the magnet?
8: Sure.
9: It's a good shot here. It's coming around.
1: Now, this move that's happening, they have to do it at night because they close down the highway.
0: And as it gets dark, you see this thing. It's all lit up. We have police lights flashing. It's kind of spooky.
1: Here's Lee, our friend from BU, again.
10: When this load was coming down at 2 in the morning down the William Floyd Parkway, there was a 7-Eleven along the way that the parking lot was an official viewing station. And so the background you have to understand is that some of the people on Long Island around Brookhaven Lab think a UFO crashed around there, and that... the lab has been keeping this space alien as well as the spaceship.
0: It's like part of the old lore around there.
10: Yeah, that's right. You know, it's not quite as bad as Roswell, but it's anyway. And so this summer intern with the PR got a video on of this guy ranting, a f***ing spaceship. There's no way it's not a f***ing spaceship.
1: That does it for this postcard. What did we learn today, Mike?
0: I learned that it takes a squad of police officers and a ton of moving equipment to move about maybe a mile in one night.
1: Yeah. It's fun watching the police officers who, a lot of these guys, they're pretty jockey guys. And they're out here working until midnight to help out nerds.
0: Exactly. Yeah, they're stuck monitoring nerds.
1: This is a real revenge of the nerd situation tonight.
0: Hey, guys, I got to move my magnet.
1: Another way they could have moved the magnet, though, would have been to just turn it on. And it would have got going. You know, you just would have had to make sure that Fermilab was the only metal for miles.
0: Yeah, if Fermilab had put on some braces, some metal braces, it would just zap right there.
1: All right, we will be back next week with, you know, a full episode.
0: Yeah, we'll have a toilet, we'll have an intern, we'll have a person that does stuff while listening to our show.
1: Thanks to Lorna White and Blythega for the things that they do.
0: Send us your questions at howto@npr.org.
1: I'm Ian.
0: I'm Mike.
1: Thanks.
0: Thanks.
4: And I'm going to head inside. The first thing I see is a black doormat with a picture of what looks like a Roman temple. Come to think of it, it actually looks a lot like the building I just stepped inside. That's a happy coincidence, according to my guide, Brewster Kahle.
11: We bought this building because it matched our logo. That was our logo.
4: Kahle is leading me and about 15 other people on a tour of this old church, which now houses the gigantic internet project he founded called the Internet Archive.
11: So the Internet Archive is almost 20 years old. The idea was to try to build the Library of Alexandria version 2.
4: Version 1 was in Egypt. It was one of the biggest and most important libraries of the ancient world. It's said to have housed every book, or scroll, I should say, ever written, up until the first century BC. That's when it burned and everything inside was destroyed. Nowadays, that would be like if we lost all of Shakespeare, or you could never watch The Wire again. The Internet Archive is trying to prevent this from ever happening.
11: And it turns out technologically you can do it.
4: Brewster Kahle and a team of more than 50 engineers, programmers, archivists, and some volunteers, too, are doing that right in this building. He pays for all of this with money he earned early in his tech career and from foundations.
11: And, yeah, I'll show you around.
4: As Kahle leads us up to the second floor, I can hear the faint hum of hard drives. But the first thing I see is a full-on church. We're in a cavernous room lit by daylight streaming in through big arched windows adorned with panes of stained glass. It actually does feel kind of holy. There are real pews in here, arranged in a wide half circle facing an altar. The floor is sloped like an amphitheater.
11: We thought when we bought this place we would flatten the floor and make it into a library. But exactly what a library looks like or is like in the future, we don't know. So we thought, okay, why don't we just take it slow and have the building adapt to us, and we'll adapt to the building.
4: One of those adaptations is right behind me. Inset in a space that looks like it should hold a statue of a saint or something, instead stand three towers of compact black computer servers, illuminated by blinking blue lights.
11: Every time a light blinks, somebody's either uploading something or downloading something from the Internet Archive. We get between 2 and 3 million users a day, so people actually want old stuff.
4: Old stuff like a copy of Dracula from 1897, or a book from the year 1000 AD, or recordings of Grateful Dead concerts from the 1980s. There's over 95 million downloads of those. All of this is stuff that might otherwise disappear, or at least be inaccessible to most people.
11: People aren't going and necessarily hunting things down in libraries in the way that they used to 50 years ago. And anybody that knows some topic well knows that the internet doesn't have all of the stuff on it. So if we're going to be bringing up our kids with this as their whole experience of information, we better put the best we have to offer within reach of our children. And it's not there now.
4: The Internet Archive is working to change that.
11: So we're now digitizing about 1,000 books every day. We've got 30 scanning centers in 8 countries. And we're up to, 2 to 3 million books that are publicly available, downloadable for free.
4: In 184 languages. Sometimes libraries pay the Internet Archive to digitize their entire collections. Now, if all of this sounds like an incomprehensible or even impossible amount of data to you, it doesn't to Brewster Kahle.
11: It's absolutely possible to go and have all the books, music, and video online. If you take a book, it's about a megabyte. And the largest library in the world is the Library of Congress, which is 28 million books. So 28 million megabytes is 28 terabytes, which is about 7 hard drives that you can buy at Best Buy.
4: There are a lot more than 7 hard drives in our next stop. Like a couple hundred more. And they're loud. This is a library where you have to yell.
11: So if you come to a library, you're going to see books. If you go to a digital library, you're going to see computers and bits.
4: These computers also hold the data for another project of the Internet Archive, the Wayback Machine. That's a searchable spot on the site that preserves past versions of around 145 billion websites. 145 billion and counting. Every 2 months, a program built by the archive crawls the entire internet.
11: And the idea is to just visit all of them and then record the pages and then start again. And then start again, start again, start again. So this has been going on since 1996.
4: You can go back in time to see what Google looked like in 1998. And you know what's crazy? It doesn't look all that different. Or you can go see some of the first viral internet videos.
12: My spoon is too big.
13: Teen Girl Squad!
14: It's peanut butter jelly time! Peanut butter jelly time! Peanut butter jelly time!
4: About 600,000 people use the Wayback Machine every day. For fun and not so fun, like holding politicians or corporations accountable for their promises. Brewster Kahle says the average website changes every 100 days.
11: We also see people use it to hold companies accountable for things that they used to say. And it's basically been used in court a lot to go and say, but this is what you offered. And it's been useful in politics in that same sort of way of keeping people accountable for what it is they used to say.
4: So things like the original privacy terms of your Facebook account or what the president said in his State of the Union address.
11: If we're just locked into the present, if we only had what it is people want us to know it right now without any history, we'd live in a very Orwellian world.
4: If Kahle has his way, the only place you'll find that very Orwellian world is in a book on the Internet Archive. In San Francisco, I'm Audrey Dilling for Cross Currents.
15: This is Bird Note. Rosalie Barrow Edge famously said, "The time to protect a species is while it is still common." She was one of the 20th century's most outspoken advocates for birds and the creator of the world's first refuge for raptors. In the U.S., birds of prey were once fair game for farmers and sport hunters who believed that raptors were a threat to livestock. In 1929, Pennsylvania was one of several states that offered a cash reward for every goshawk killed. That drew bounty hunters to the Appalachian Mountains, where migrating eagles, falcons, and hawks died by the thousands. When Rosalie learned of the slaughter, she spearheaded a campaign to lease and later buy a ridgeline hunting ground that locals called Hawk Mountain. In 1934, newly hired game wardens made certain that raptors were no longer hunted for sport, but counted for science. Today, Hawk Mountain Sanctuary attracts hundreds of researchers and volunteers who work to ensure that birds of prey remain a common sight. For Bird Note, I'm Ariana Rimmel. This episode is dedicated to the memory of Nancy Nordhoff, whose legacy of tenacious support for environmental conservation and opportunities for women will last for generations to come.
16: Saro Hassan sticks out, which is hard to do when you're maybe 5 foot tall. This girl wears cheetah print on cheetah print. Her skirt's like a disco ball. Like many Muslim women, she wears a hijab, a traditional headscarf, to cover her hair. But her hijab is bright orange and sparkly.
17: I wouldn't go Lady Gaga extreme, but I like something that people look at and they're like, oh my God, that's interesting. Like, what is she wearing?
16: The high school senior lives in Lewiston, Maine, and she's mad for fashion. But the fashion scene in Lewiston...
17: Oh God. Sweatpants. Jeans.
16: Parkas. T-shirts. It's blue collar. An old mill town. Hijabs don't stand out in Lewiston the way they did 12 years ago, though, when the first Somali families began arriving. The city's now 10% Somali. The downtown crowds are a mix of lumberjack flannel and East African influences. Most hijabs you see, though, aren't orange and sparkly. That's all Saro. She's Lewiston's resident Muslim teen fashion designer.
17: My fashion line, when I first started, I wanted it to be specifically for Muslim girls because growing up, we didn't have a lot of option to what to wear and how to express ourselves.
16: For teenage girls in Lewiston's Somali population, there's still not a lot of options. How do you express your Islamic faith and your taste for trends? Go to the mall and the modest clothes aren't very modern, and the modern clothes definitely aren't modest. Pissarro's designs are a unique twist of Muslim modesty in American teen fashion.
17: So like I did 70 disco, but like made as something Muslim girls would wear.
16: In fact, Sarah herself is a twist. She's grown up in the U.S., but was born in a refugee camp in Kenya, where her parents fled after civil war broke out in Somalia. When Sarah was 10, they were resettled in Indiana.
17: At first, I started at Indianapolis. When we first arrived there, it was just different.
16: She went from refugee camp to American elementary school. She couldn't speak the language, and she and her younger siblings were the only Somalis at school.
17: One day, I was wearing, like, my scarf, and then I was brought to the office, and I didn't speak a word in English. She's, like, pointing out my head, and she's like, take your scarf off.
16: The elementary school staff forbid Saro and her sisters from wearing their hijabs. They had a no-hats policy and considered the hijab like a hat.
17: So I told my parents, and my parents were shocked. My dad went to the school, and the second day they did that to my sister. They take a little scarf off. I started, you know, being afraid because I couldn't wear what I usually wear. And then I started, like, wearing, you know, pants and stuff and just trying to adapt and fit in with the kids that were there. Because I didn't know the language, I tried to do, you know, to imitate what they were doing. And I would have lost who I am.
16: But Saro's father had heard about the growing Somali community in Lewiston.
17: I just felt like, man, I was just going to be lost forever. But my parents were like, we're going to move to Maine.
16: In Maine, Saro put her hijab back on.
17: I feel like it's central to me.
16: With her clothing no longer a source of conflict, she threw herself into learning English. And a great way to learn a new language? Turn on the TV.
17: Project Runway, America's Next Top Model, What Not to Wear.
16: Saro's a die-hard fashion reality TV show fan.
17: My mom watches it, and my mom's just like, what is that? They're doing, like, bikini and stuff like that. And my parents, they're against that stuff because that's not how they raised us. They're like, no, that's literally naked, you know. I'm like, Mom, they don't think it's naked.
16: Her parents don't need to worry, though. She's not inspired by what she sees on the TV shows. Bikinis, miniskirts, crop tops. She's inspired by what she doesn't see.
17: I feel like I have potential because I don't see Somali girl in Project Runway and, like, designing, wearing, you know, her hijab and like, representing. I feel like there's not enough representative of us. I want to change that.
16: Saro chases what she wants. She didn't even know how to sew when she started Fashion Uji. But she found help at Tree Street Community Center, an after-school program for Lewiston youth. She came with just sketches, and Deb Lewis, the art teacher, saw her potential.
18: When Saro came in here, there weren't any patterns that mimicked Somali styles.
17: I'm like, this is my vision, but how do I put it into action?
18: So I said, next time you come in, bring some of your favorite clothes the way they fit.
17: Then I brought a skirt and, like, I brought a shirt, and then I started tracing them.
18: And we just literally cut out around them and began assembling them.
17: And after that was completed, I saw it, and I'm like, this doesn't look bad. Like, I liked it.
18: So she will never be tied to a pattern. She will be able to make anything at any moment in time.
16: She's created more than 20 original designs since, enough to put on 2 runway shows. 2 of her dresses have sold, and more will soon go on sale at local stores after they're photographed in her first photo shoot.
19: Okay, wait a minute. Don't blink. There we go.
16: A local photographer has volunteered to capture her fashions.
19: Okay, smile just there. You go.
16: Her models are her sister, her cousin, and her friends. They parade in front of the camera in wild combinations. A purple tie-dye tiger print skirt, turquoise sequins head to toe, and a pink and black striped blazer over more hot pink lace. There's green, blue, red, black, and cheetah print headscarves.
17: I love animal print, and I just die for print.
16: There's flash and glitter, but not an inch of skin is showing that shouldn't be.
20: Are you wearing, like, something long?
16: These photographs are Saro's hopes, her ticket out of Lewiston.
19: Oh, you blinked again.
16: They're for her college application portfolio.
17: I am thinking Mass Art, LaSalle, RISD, FITS.
16: Her plans are as bold as her fashions.
17: My biggest dream is to continue my line, but make it big so it's known in the country. Have my own, like, store opened. And, like, even, like, have a franchise. I want to be the CEO of my company.
16: Her plans could take her farther than her parents ever imagined when they brought her to the U.S. Farther than they even want.
17: They want me to be, like, as close as possible, if not even stay home. Because to them, they don't understand the point of getting more education. Like, you get out of high school.
16: This is always the balance for Saro. Respect her roots, but embrace the new. Sometimes one wins out.
17: I think I'm going to go no matter what, so I just hope they're going to be happy, and I think they will once they see, you know, what I have done. They'll understand.
16: She's ready to show the world her unique vision, without showing too much, of course. For Salt Radio, I'm Tracy Mumford.
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0: 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You're listening to 89.5 WETS FM. Welcome to American Variety Radio. I'm your host, Court Lewis. You know, we're all familiar with the concepts of buy local and farm to table and sustainability. And I think most people like to eat locally grown produce and support local farmers when they can, both because it's probably fresher and healthier food, and also because it just feels good to support local businesses, right? So eating fruits and vegetables flown in from other countries around the world just doesn't seem to make much sense to me, especially when there are always farms within easy driving distance of wherever you're living, most of the time anyway, sometimes even just down the road. And you always have to wonder what chemical bath that tomato or apple or piece of fish was swimming in before you got it. But convenience usually trumps good intentions, so we fill up our shopping carts with all that stuff in the grocery store, and there we go. But there is a growing movement to make it easier to buy locally grown, fresh, and healthy food. My guest today runs one such farm located in Landrum, South Carolina. And because it focuses on one particular small business, this show might sound a little like an infomercial, which is something we never do on American Variety. And you might have noticed that we don't do shows on topics that are inherently local. But I think you'll find that what my guest is doing in her local business is an example of a larger topic, a movement, really, that's national and even international in scope. It's called Community Supported Agriculture, or CSA. And I think her company, and actually she herself, are an excellent example of the kind of people and activity that the CSA movement represents. Her name is Jessica Spiegel, and her farm is called Terra Lingua Growers. Welcome, Jessica.
1: Hi, Court. Thanks for having me.
0: Appreciate you being on. So, Terra Lingua, I guess that means the language of the land, right?
1: It does. It is the language of the land, or the language of the earth in Latin. We work very much with the soil and the land, and we're trying to go for a name that encompassed all of that, and that got pretty close. That rolls off the tongue nicely, too, which fit with the whole branding and everything. I started farming in Alaska, actually, and the land there is very different. And so one of the first things I learned when I started my own business here is that the land is really different everywhere, much like languages are different everywhere. And so learning the language of each specific area is just so critical to becoming a successful farmer. So yeah, it was a name that really fit in right with what we were doing.
0: Yeah, so here's kind of a softball question, but it's also central to what you do. How does your farm and the way you operate it speak the language of the land? I mean, I think you just gave a little bit of that answer because it's always different. The terroir, as the French call it, is always unique to each spot. But how does the way you operate your farm meet that philosophical concept of the language of the land, if you can give a kind of simple answer to that?
1: Yeah, no, it's a great question. One thing we always do, one example is we're always doing soil tests. So every year we collect soil samples from all over the farm and send them in, and then we get a very detailed analysis of all the nutrient levels, the pH level, things like that, that are going on with the soil. And then we can amend the soil based on that analysis. So that's one way. A lot of it is just working with the land itself. Some things don't show up in a lab test. And so it's just getting to know also the different pests and all the different disease pressures that you have. Are they going to differ radically from, even when I moved from Western North Carolina to Landrum, which was only about a 45-minute drive, to just completely different. So you just have to be constantly aware and always observing and always paying attention. And then you learn. I feel like I'm always learning. And that's one of the fun parts of farming, is that the learning just never really stops.
0: Yeah, some of the learning is painful, I'm sure. So,
1: but it can be, yeah.
0: So like, if you look at their website, and by the way, it's www.terralingua, two R's there, terralingua, L-I-N-G-U-A, growers, terralinguagrowers.com. And clearly, everything you do is organic, right? So
1: that's correct.
0: Organic means what? I mean, it's no chemical fertilizers or pesticides. I mean, what does it entail in your case to be organic?
1: So at its most basic level, organic only means that you do not use any synthetic or chemical products in anything that you do, whether it's fertilizers, herbicides, fungicides, pesticides, they all have to be naturally based. And within the organic realm of things, you still have quite a few products that you can use. There are organic pesticides and fungicides and even herbicides. There's lots of organic fertilizers, of course, that are all essentially animal manure based. Like bone meal, for example, is literally just, it's byproducts of the meat industry. So it's essentially just crushed up bone, provides a lot of calcium and phosphorus to the soil. So things like that, we do have like a wide range of things that we can use even within organic farming. So it does not mean that you just are kind of left alone to use compost and that's it. We have a lot at our disposal. But it's very, most of it is 2 or 3 times more expensive, which goes a long way to explain why organic produce is so much more expensive than conventional produce. A lot of it is like, it doesn't work as quickly and oftentimes isn't as effective. I mean, of course, a conventional pesticide is going to be almost a contact kill. It's going to immediately kill the pests in question, whereas an organic pesticide will work more like as a growth regulator. So it slowly interrupts the life cycle of the pest. And then, you know, 2 generations down, you've eradicated the population, you know, rather than immediately.
0: Yeah. So people aren't going to want to buy, you know, lettuce with a bunch of holes in it, like it's been shot with a shotgun or whatever, but the bugs have eaten. So is it effective enough to keep the bugs off the plants to allow them to be attractive enough to be saleable to people who expect perfection? Yeah.
1: It is. And if for anyone who has seen my produce, it does look, we are very much about making things look good at our produce stand and market. So everything always does look perfect. And that is partially testament to the effectiveness of the products that we use. But we really do use those pesticides and everything incredibly sparingly, not least because they are so expensive. There's also, we use row cover, for example, which is essentially just a lightweight cloth that we can put over certain crops that are outside, out in the field. And that keeps pests off just simply by virtue of having a barrier between them. In the greenhouse, we do have to use certain things to keep like aphid populations down, for example, because in a greenhouse, you're allowing those things to exist without natural predators. So you do have to use other means to keep the populations down. So yeah, to answer your question more succinctly, is like, yeah, you can do it very effectively. And there's a lot of organic produce that, out there that does look stunningly beautiful. So if you use enough different methods, and there's a lot of prevention and a lot of just common sense things that you can do as well to keep pest populations down. So it's a whole integrated pest management is kind of the term that's used for that. And it's just using a lot of, you know, again, common sense methods to, you know, whether it's just removing areas where the pests overwinter, for example. It's just, again, that goes back to what I was saying before about constantly being aware and constantly paying attention. It's not just running a tractor through and planting things and then, you know, dumping a bunch of chemicals on them and hoping for the best. There's so much more thought that goes into everything you do when you're growing organically.
0: How much land do you have that's actually under farm agriculture?
1: So I have 14 acres altogether. About 3 of those total are in production, maybe even a little bit less. But it's intensive agriculture, which is what a lot of farms like mine, how they operate. We're not growing on acres and acres and acres. We're growing a lot on a very small, some farms work off a 1/4 acre or a 1/2 acre, some only 1 acre. I'm a little bit bigger than some of those, but you'd be amazed at what you can grow on a very small, for anyone who's gardened, and you'd be amazed at what you can grow on just a few raised beds. And so, yeah, think of what you can grow on an acre or two.
0: Intense. Yeah.
1: Yeah.
0: I once had a garden that was 80 feet long by 30 feet wide. And, you know, I grew enough to feed, you know, 10 families if I wanted to. I had much more than I can handle. But anyway, so what vegetables do you grow? I mean, yeah.
1: I grow.
0: So, yeah, it's a long list of things you grow, but just kind of rattle through it.
1: It is a long list. I don't even know if I can rattle it all off. We really grow a wide range of things. Lots of leafy greens, lots of lettuce is kind of what we specialize in now, simply because that's how the market kind of pushed the farm to go. But we started off with a CSA. So by doing a CSA, which I know we're going to get into here in a minute, by doing that, of course, customers expect a variety of things in their box each week. So you are kind of forced from the get-go to grow a wide range of things just to keep people satisfied. And so this means everything from in the spring, we're growing lots of kale, lots of different brassicas, broccoli and cabbage and cauliflower, lots of root vegetables, radishes, beets, lots of onions, different types of onions. We grow garlic. And then, of course, all the summer favorites, squash and potatoes and tomatoes, cucumbers. And then in the fall, we grow again lots of, you know, root vegetables and the brassicas. And then in the greenhouse where we do hydroponics, which is quite different from growing out in the field, that is where most of our lettuce and we have some tomatoes in the greenhouse as well. But a lot of lettuce and a lot of other specialty greens like arugula.
0: Yeah, I have bought your stuff, and the lettuce is remarkable, the best lettuce I've ever seen, actually. And you mentioned a couple of times the brassica family, which may be an unfamiliar term to a lot of our listeners. And it's a family of vegetables. It's interesting. Only a few years ago, I realized that all of the vegetables in that family have some version of col, C-O-L-E, in their name, like broccoli, cauliflower, kale, kohlrabi, collard greens, coleslaw made from cabbage. And the word for that is kohl in German. So that's kind of interesting as a whole family that is centered around the word K-O-H-L. See, you talked about the greenhouses. I mean, is that, can that run down to, you know, it'll be in the teens temperatures here on a cold day in the winter. Do the greenhouses operate? How do you run them? Is it electrical? Or
1: We have large propane heaters in the greenhouse. And that's what the greenhouses, of course, heat up quite a bit during the day. So as long as the sun is out.
0: Yeah.
1: So even on a cold day in winter, the heaters won't go on. I think there have been a few really cold days where the heaters have kicked on in the middle of the day. But for the most part, the thermostat driven. So once the sun goes down, once the temperature hits a certain point, the heaters will kick on. And a lot of greenhouses, that's how my greenhouses function. But there are what you would call like a hoop house, which is essentially just a frame with the plastic over it. So it is working only off of the heat provided by the sun. And so at night, it still cools down quite a bit. And when you're doing something like that, of course, you have to use a lot more supplemental cold protection like grow cover. In my case, I don't have to do any of that. I just have to spend a lot of money on propane every winter, which after this past winter, for example, is substantial. So there's various different ways you can do it. This is the way I've chosen. But there's a lot of different options. I know a lot of farmers that use a lot of different methods, some that are a lot more economical than my version.
0: You're listening to American Variety Radio. I'm your host, Court Lewis. We're talking with Jessica Siegel, who's the owner and operator of a farm, a special kind of farm, and its name is Terra Lingua Growers. It's in Landrum, South Carolina, which is in the far upstate northwest corner of the state of South Carolina. And so you have more than one outlet for selling your produce, Jessica. I know one is a farm store where people can just come in and buy what's on offer, or they can order ahead, right? That's one thing.
1: That is correct. Yeah, we sell at a farmer's market in Landrum. We're lucky to have one of the best farmer's markets in the region, about 5 minutes from my farm. And then we have a farm store on the farm itself. And the farm store also serves as our CSA pickup point, which is where people can buy into the risks and profitability of the farm and pick up a box of fresh vegetables each week.
0: Yeah. So I've seen you at the farmer's market and where I see firsthand the quality of produce you sell and how your booth always seems to be by far the most popular when there's always a big line in front of it. And then when I looked at your website and saw how serious you are, especially with, we've mentioned this, the community supported agriculture aspect of it. That's why I decided to invite you to be on the show. So let's turn to that and talk about CSA, which is the third way you sell your produce. So how does that work? You just mentioned boxes, but go into a little more detail about how the CSA thing works with you.
1: Yeah, so the CSA is one method of getting our produce from, you know, farm to consumer. And so it stands for, as you said already, community supported agriculture. So essentially, people can pay upfront for a farm share, and then they get a box of vegetables based on my choosing each week. So it's very seasonal. They're getting only what I decide to give them. There are, of course, different ways of doing this with the digital age. A lot of farms have moved into different methods of allowing people to still pay up front and still do essentially the kind of traditional CSA method of, you know, getting the money up front, but then kind of letting people choose through a website what they want in their box each week. We've really held to the most traditional way of a CSA, which is people pay for their farm share up front in the wintertime. This is normally, we try to get everyone to be paid by like March 1st, for example. And then the season begins in May. Ours runs quite long. Ours runs from, we have a nice long growing season here in upstate South Carolina. So it runs from May through November. And then each week they get a box of vegetables. We try to hit a certain dollar amount that correlates with the amount that they have paid up front. And the real beauty of the CSA for farmers is that we have that money in the wintertime when there's considerably less cash flow that we can use to pay for seed, fertilizer, equipment, greenhouse repairs, all of the things that we need to do So essentially, rather than having to go into debt each winter or take out loans from a bank, we have that money coming in through the CSA that allows us all that cash flow to take care of all the our springtime costs.
0: Yeah, so it makes a lot of sense. It kind of flattens the curve. It takes away the sharp spikes, the peaks and valleys of cash flow, and it kind of smooths it all out and makes things more more reliable and predictable for you. And I guess at the same time, because it's a subscription program, the subscribers share part of your risk as a farmer, which I guess means they share in your bounty, but do they also sometimes get the short end of the stick along with you? I mean, what happens when there's a drought or a severe downpour or a hailstorm or a hurricane like we had here not too long ago, or a plague of insects, and your weekly crop isn't too good? What happens to that program and the subscribers?
1: The hurricane, Hurricane Helene last year was a great example of when things can go terribly wrong. I've been very fortunate. I've been doing a CSA for 8 years now and going into my ninth. And I have never once had to completely bail out on my customers for like part of the season. During Helene, for example, last year, we skipped 2 weeks. I mean, the whole world was shut down for 2 weeks. So most people couldn't get to me even if they wanted to.
0: There's no electricity, no cell service, no nothing.
1: Yeah, exactly. Our farm store had no electricity. There was really no way of even being there to be there for the customers. But after those 2 weeks, we were fortunate enough to where we had enough. The boxes were definitely diminished, but we kept giving everyone their weekly boxes for the rest of the season, and with the understanding that, like, you know, kind of, hey, bear with us. We're trying to recover from all the storm damage. This has happened a couple other times, normally from major weather events, which it seems, you know, in this day and age, it seems that we kind of have some major weather event every year, whether it's a flood or a hurricane or
0: There's a 100-year storm every few months.
1: It seems that way. We had a horrible hailstorm here 2 years ago, for example. Really, thing that can damage crops out in the field. It can also do considerable damage to the greenhouses and everything. But again, we've never had to skip more than a week or two. But again, the beauty of a CSA is that for the most part, people are understanding. They have bought into this because they want to support local agriculture. They understand that it is a risk-sharing mechanism. And for the most part, they're very happy to do it. My customers, I think, have been very lucky. They get most of the excess and very little of the downside of a CSA. But that's just luck of the draw. We've just never had a major, major event that has wiped this out for a season. But it can happen. And communication is really key in that sense. It does take reminders sometimes to, you know, remind customers that, hey, this is what you bought into, just so you know. We're trying to do the best we can. And that, the communication there is just critical.
0: Mm-hmm. Well, I mean, the people who participate in this program, is the food more expensive? I mean, in other words, is this a luxury market kind of for most average income families compared to, you know, shopping at Walmart or Costco or something? I mean, where you get far inferior products, but is it that much above the cost that it's not affordable for the average family with, you know, three kids or whatever?
1: Now, that's a very interesting question. It's actually quite the opposite. We have kind of a built-in discount with the CSA as kind of a thank you for giving us that upfront money to help with our springtime costs. I mean, the consumer or the customer then gets vegetables at a slightly discounted rate throughout the season, with the understanding that there could be boxes that are like not quite that exciting. But it's such an interesting question because you go into this not wanting to just serve the wealthiest segments of our society. You want to make healthy produce available to everybody. It's so important given that all of the health challenges we have in this country right now. So just serving the ultra rich is certainly nothing it is not why I got into this. So the CSA is one way. The most challenging aspect, I would think, for a low income family would be coming up with that money up front, because it is a lot of money all at once to pay for the remainder of the year. We have often offered people, like, you know, they can pay in segments to make it a little more affordable. So we really do strive to make our produce affordable to as much of the population as we possibly can. And through the CSA, that is one way we can hope to do it, just because of that kind of naturally built-in discount. And the fact that with a CSA, when we have a bumper crop of everything, they really share in that bumper crop with no additional cost. This past week, for example, we had just a huge bumper crop of broccoli. And so we really loaded up all the boxes with a lot of broccoli that the customer could then take home to freeze for a later part in the season, or do whatever they want to share with their friends and family. And so with those kind of all of those built-in mechanisms, we really are hoping to make it as affordable as we possibly can.
0: So I'm sure at this point, a lot of our listeners are wondering, all right, you keep talking about cost, but how much does it cost? But I'm not going to get into that right now because it varies and there are different programs you can get into. And we'd be talking for the next 5 minutes about the different options and people wouldn't remember them anyway. So I would urge people to just go again to your website, terralinguagrowers.com, and then you can see what those options are. I mean, we're not talking about, $10. It's, substantial, but you also get, weeks worth of stuff, of various sizes and types of things. And so, there's a lot of variability and choices there. So, but another question then occurs to me, does CSA in general, not yours, but does CSA in general include producers of meat and dairy products as well as vegetables?
1: Oh, it can. It's actually really exciting to see all the different types of CSAs that are offered all over the country, really. There are a number of meat producers right here in our area. We are very lucky in this area to have a number of beef and pork and chicken producers. And some of them are offering some type of CSA. There are also a lot of different options, and some farms partner up. So I could, in theory, partner up with a meat producer, dairy, and someone who makes bread or grows flowers, for example. And then we could all partner up and offer customers a box of like a huge array of things each week. I have chosen not to go that route just because it ends up being a logistical challenge. I've just chosen to focus on my vegetables alone. But there's a lot of exciting things going on out there. I really would encourage people to really just, in our area, for example, there are a few organizations that will help connect people to various farms based on what they're looking for. I really would encourage everyone to find those organizations in their community to help partner them with the farm that they're looking for, whether it's meat, cheese, bread, vegetables, fruit, whatever, and what fits best with their budget, with their food sensitivities and allergies and just diet preferences, or if they're just looking for just produce, there's plenty of those. There's just so many different options out there. It's a really exciting time to be a local farmer and a consumer, I think, because there's just so much activity.
0: That's great. So, just kind of briefly, how widespread is the CSA movement and when and where did it start? Do you know?
1: It's widespread throughout the U.S. now. I remember when I started doing this, I had to constantly tell people what CSA stood for, and I don't have to do that as much anymore. So I think that's a positive sign. From my understanding, it started in Europe during the 80s and 90s, and then there were a few European farmers who kind of brought the idea over to the States, where it took off. And in Europe, there's a lot of different, also different kind of government and subsidized options that you can do there. Whereas here it is much more, farm to consumer relationship. It's not so much the government that does not play a huge role. But yeah, it's a movement that's been going on for definitely the last 20, 30 years, and finally seems to be just so common now that even the average consumer who might not even be all that into local produce will probably know what CSA stands for. So it's an interesting time.
0: We lived in Northeast Tennessee before moving here about a year ago, and there was one in Jonesboro, Tennessee, right down the road. There was one similar to yours. So that was the first time I'd heard of it, actually. So, well, I've met you, and not to embarrass you, but you're a dynamo of energy. And I'm not even going to ask you how much sleep you get because the number is probably small. But do you have employees? I mean, what's your staffing like for an operation like you have?
1: I do. I definitely could not do this all by myself. It's seasonal for the most part. I can go it alone, let's say for about 3 or 4 months during the winter. And then after that, I have a handful of part-time employees. And then also I have some volunteers that I'm very lucky to have. I never like the intern option that a lot of other farms go through. To me, it's a very class-based thing, just like it is in so many other industries. It's like you expect somebody to work for free. And very few people, I wasn't able to do this. I was lucky enough to be paid when I was learning to farm. But the people that come to me, I did try to do that for a little bit, and it just did not fit in well with what I'm trying to do. And there was always just a conflict there culture-wise. But the volunteers are able, they find me, and they essentially, they come and they work maybe for an hour or two a week, and that's all. And they can take all the vegetables that they want. So it ends up being a much more harmonious relationship. But my employees, my seasonal employees are really the backbone of making sure we stay on top of everything. I, of course, get very little sleep this time of year. This is our busiest time of year. So you just kind of have to power through it and hope you have good people on the team and wait till wintertime again to sleep a little.
0: Well, we just have a minute or so left, Jessica, but do you have a degree or other form of formal training in some area of agriculture? And I guess really, is it even helpful to have that as opposed to just good on the job experience in a place where you're lucky to get?
1: That. Yeah, I have a bachelor's degree in international business management and a master's degree in international okay. relations, neither of which do me any good right. in the farming world.
0: right.
1: It's so much of it is hands-on. I think if I could go back in time, studying biology or chemistry would be ideal, just to have a more fundamental understanding of all the different processes in different areas I'm working in. But so much of it is hands-on. The number of things I've learned in a book since I've started farming, I don't even think I can count on one finger, let alone on a hand. So yeah, I would highly encourage anyone who was interested in doing this, just go out and do it. And again, it's like to bring a full circle, just even if you move from one area to the next, expect to kind of start all over again. It's just a nonstop learning process. You have to be willing to deal with a lot of failure and a lot of setbacks and just constantly learning and going forward and realizing that you're working with living systems and a changing planet. And it's just always going to be very challenging, but very rewarding at the same time.
0: Yeah, I was going to ask you as a last question, how would you recommend that young people who might want to get into CSA farming go about it? But I think you pretty much answered that. But I guess really they can Google it and find the nearest one to them and just show up and ask if they could use some help. Would that be
1: a great way to do it. I would encourage her. And in my case, someone who is really serious, I would be more than happy to give them a paid position to learn as long as they had a good work ethic. And the other thing I would recommend once actually starting a farm is to start small. There's a lot of industries, a lot of businesses out there that you can go and invest a lot of money and start out huge. This is not one of them. Again, just because of all of the different, there's so many challenges that you will encounter. If you go massively into debt to get it all started, it could end badly and quickly. So I would highly suggest, even with the CSA, start out with 20 people. Start out with 20 people.
0: Yeah. Oh, wow.
1: Have no other commitments and then work your way up from there. Figure out what you can do, okay, what your great. Land can do, what you're capable of, and just kind of go from there.
0: Well, this has been great. We're going to have to leave it there. But again, Jessica's farm website is at terralinguagrowers.com. And Wikipedia, good old Wikipedia, has a good overview of CSA that covers a lot of what we've been talking about, but in more detail. And if you really want to learn more in depth, go to the National Agricultural Library, which is at nal.usda, Department of Agriculture, nal.usda.gov. And search community-supported agriculture, and you'll find more than you ever wanted to know about CSA. Well, Jessica Spiegel, thank you so much for being on with us and talking about your farm and the community-supported agriculture movement.
1: Thank you so much.
0: And thanks to all of you for listening. I hope you'll tune in again next week, same time, same place, for more American Variety Radio. 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

0: Welcome to Between the Lines, presenting news and analysis of critical issues affecting our communities, the nation, and the world. I'm Scott Harris. This week we present Marjorie Cohn, Professor Emerita at Thomas Jefferson School of Law and past president of the National Lawyers Guild, who examines the disastrous consequences for democracy of the U.S. Supreme Court ruling that killed what's left of the 1965 Voting Rights Act. Phyllis Spennis of the Institute for Policy Studies, who reflects on the costs of the U.S. war in Iran. And Vernon Haltom, executive director of Coal River Mountain Watch, who talks about the environmental destruction and health impacts of mountaintop removal coal mining in southern West Virginia. But first, we begin with a summary of some of the week's underreported news stories.
1: More than 400,000 Arizona residents have lost their SNAP federal food and nutrition benefits since July, the largest decline in the nation by a wide margin. The cuts came as the state's underfunded agency administered changes called for in President Trump and the Republican Party's federal budget bill passed last year. According to ProPublica, this dramatic drop represents nearly half of all the state's SNAP program participants and includes about 180,000 children. New federal requirements combined with cuts to the state agency managing SNAP have made it more difficult for residents to apply and have caused those who are eligible to be denied. Joseph Palomino, executive director of the Arizona Center for Economic Progress, warned, "Arizona is just the alarm bell. This is likely going to happen in every state." After Arizona, Florida has the second largest number of SNAP terminations, with more than 15% of recipients losing their benefits since July. In late April, after Mali's defense minister was assassinated in the capital city of Bamako, Islamist militants attacked and partially blockaded the city, a major West African hub and home to more than 3 million people. An alliance of the Al-Qaeda-allied Janim Jihadist Army and the separatist ethnic Tuareg FLA rebel group in the north are coordinating attacks to overthrow the military regime of General Assimi Goïta, who seized power in a 2020 coup. Mali's army has been working with a Russian paramilitary group, the Africa Corps, which replaced Moscow's Wagner group against the insurgents. In the face of the encroachment,

Indigenous community leader and human rights activist Theonila Rokamatbab of Papua New Guinea was awarded the Goldman Environmental Prize for leading a successful campaign to compel Rio Tinto, the world's second largest mining company, to sign a landmark memorandum of understanding in November 2024 to address the environmental and social devastation caused by its long-dormant Panguna gold, copper, and silver mine. Although the company abandoned the mine 35 years ago after a social uprising, the company formally acknowledged the wide range of health and environmental harms the mine had caused and agreed to initiate a collaborative remediation process. During its 17 years of operation, the mine left behind 1 billion tons of toxic tailing waste that contaminated rivers and land. As a result, residents continue to suffer from skin diseases, respiratory issues, and gastrointestinal infections. The community agreement has led to small-scale projects that have provided clean water to a limited number of impacted residents. But independently managed work to clean up toxic chemical threats, remediate polluted rivers, and stabilize aging infrastructure have not yet been initiated. This week's news summary was compiled by Bob Nixon. For Between the Lines, I'm Anna Manzo.

0: On April 29th, the U.S. Supreme Court's right-wing majority issued a ruling that essentially destroyed what was left of the landmark 1965 Voting Rights Act, which the High Court had methodically weakened since 2013. In its 6-3 ruling in the Louisiana v. Calais case, the court severely restricted Section 2 of the Voting Rights Act, striking down a Louisiana congressional map with two black majority districts, making it harder, if not impossible, to challenge voting maps as racially discriminatory nationwide. In response to the ruling, Kristen Clark, general counsel with the NAACP, declared, quote, "This is one of the most consequential and devastating rulings issued by the Supreme Court in the 21st century. This will embolden lawmakers in former slaveholding states to target and eradicate districts that have provided black Americans a fair opportunity to elect candidates of their choice, and they will do so with the blessing of this court," unquote. The Supreme Court's ruling in this case coincides with the Trump regime's implementation of an openly white supremacist agenda, where DEI programs have been criminalized, black history has been erased from federally funded libraries and museums, civil rights law enforcement has been terminated, Confederate generals' names have been restored to military installations, and a mass deportation campaign was launched where those targeted mirrors ethnic cleansing. Your reporter spoke with Marjorie Cohn, professor emerita at Thomas Jefferson School of Law and past president of the National Lawyers Guild, who examines the consequences for democracy of this U.S. Supreme Court ruling that killed what's left of the 1965 Voting Rights Act.
1: Well, Scott, the Voting Rights Act ended Jim Crow-era election procedures that kept black people from voting in the South through intimidation, poll taxes, literacy tests. And this was part of a system of post-Civil War legalized racial segregation that was meant to restore white supremacy after the end of slavery and the federal military occupation of the South. Jim Crow lasted from 1877 until the passage of the Civil Rights Act of 1964 and the Voting Rights Act the following year. Section 2, which is what was disemboweled in this new Supreme Court case, allows states to draw voting districts that benefit candidates from racial minorities and enable citizens to challenge election maps that are racially discriminatory. So in its April 29th ruling,

0: in this case, Louisiana versus Calais, the 6-3 right-wing supermajority of the Supreme Court struck down a congressional map that a group of self-described non-African-American voters had challenged as an unconstitutional gerrymander. Samuel Alito, John Roberts, Clarence Thomas, Brett Kavanaugh, Neil Gorsuch, and Amy Coney Barrett all ruled that drawing districts to remedy past discrimination itself constitutes unconstitutional racial discrimination. Now, for 61 years, the Voting Rights Act has been one of the most significant protections against racial gerrymandering. There are now more than 10,000 black elected officials throughout the country compared to about 1,500 in 1970. And remember, the Voting Rights Act was passed in 1965. So what this decision does, Calais, is to pave the way for the largest decrease in representation by black members of Congress, and it will lead to the elimination of dozens of black and Latino majority districts throughout the South and a substantial number of current congressional seats.
1: What's the most viable path to get to a remedy to reinstate the Voting Rights Act and its, I think, widely credible and widely supported intention to eliminate racial discrimination in voting and in our democracy and have fair representation for everyone in this country?
0: Well, I think Democrats are going to have to be as aggressive in their redistricting as the Republicans. You know, generally, Republicans are more aggressive, and that's why they they seem to be winning so much. But Democrats are going to have to be equally aggressive and beat the Republicans at their own game, not that this is a game. There's also Supreme Court reform, which I think is kind of pie in the sky, but increasing the number of members of the Supreme Court. I really don't like to call them justices because so many of them are not really just justices. They don't do justice. But increasing the number of members of the Supreme Court, creating term limits for them, maybe 18 years, so that they don't serve, you know, for a life. But I do think that Democrats are going to have to be more aggressive than Republicans, and this they're not used to that. And I think they're going to have to do that because we're going to see now a redistricting flood. Not that it hasn't been happening already, and certainly after the Texas redistricting, then California fought back, and then Virginia. So it's already happening, but I think that that's really ground zero at this point, I'm afraid.
1: Thanks for that rundown, Marjorie. One thing that is being overlooked, at least in a lot of the initial discussion of the impact of the Supreme Court decision, is what may happen on the local, state, and county level, because there's a lot of districts that are drawn there that may similarly be impacted by this decision, where municipalities and states have made extra effort to be inclusive and make sure there's fair representation among the people of their state.
0: Yes. Well, what I can say, Scott, is that the majority of Section 2 lawsuits that have benefited black people and given them an equal opportunity to vote have happened at the local level. So I think you're right. I think we're going to see a lot of activity at the local level that is going to ultimately disenfranchise black people.
1: That was Marjorie Cohn, Professor Emerita at Thomas Jefferson School of Law and past president of the National Lawyers Guild. Find a link to Professor Cohn's recent commentary titled "The U.S. Supreme Court, Race and the Right to Vote" by visiting our Between the Lines website at btlonline.org. The fragile agreement that paused hostilities between the U.S. and Iran on April 8th is ever more shaky after both sides fired shots in the Strait of Hormuz. President Trump warned Iran that they would be, quote, blown off the face of the earth if they attempted to target U.S. ships blockading Iranian ports in the Strait or Persian Gulf, while claiming that U.S. forces had fired on 7 Iranian fast boats. On May 4th, Iran state media said that the U.S. had fired on small cargo boats carrying goods and passengers, killing 5 civilians, as the UAE claimed that Iran had fired missiles at its largest oil port. The very next day, Trump announced that he was suspending his one-day operation called Project Freedom, where the U.S. Navy was ordered to escort commercial ships through the strait, because he said there had been great progress toward an agreement with Iran. The president's declarations about progress in peace talks with Iran have often proven to be false, underscoring his increasingly erratic statements and decisions in the conflict that he launched with Israel on February 28th. Because the war has now gone past 60 days, under the War Powers Act, the president must seek approval from Congress to continue the conflict, a requirement that Mr. Trump intends to defy. Your reporter spoke with Phyllis Bennis, director of the Institute for Policy Studies' New Internationalism Project and author of the book Understanding Palestine and Israel. Here she talks about the cost of the war and the focus of U.S. and international concern regarding Iran's capacity to build nuclear weapons, an issue that was addressed and resolved with the signing of the 2015 JCPOA International Iran Nuclear Agreement that Donald Trump tore up in 2018.
0: I think the first thing we have to be clear about is that this isn't a fragile ceasefire. It's not a questionable ceasefire. It is not a ceasefire. When you have the U.S. continuing a blockade of all ships going to or coming from Iranian ports, that's an act of war. The war is still going on. The bombing had stopped for a while, but the war had not stopped. It had taken a different form. It may, hopefully not, but it certainly is quite likely that it will escalate again to direct military assaults. Both sides actually are carrying out actions which are in violation of any kind of a ceasefire, because any kind of blockade makes a ceasefire non-existent. Iran has imposed limits on who it will allow to traverse the strait. They basically said that any boat or ship that's flagged with anything resembling or having any connection to either the United States or Israel would not be allowed through, but that other ships will be, as long as they abide by the Iranian rules that have new rules that have been set that include paying some kind of fees to transit the strait. This was something that never existed before the U.S.-Israeli war. So before the war, the strait was open. We were being told various versions of either the U.S. has destroyed completely all of Iran's nuclear capacity, or that whatever was left of it was so buried so deep under rock and stone outside of the city of Isfahan that it would be impossible for Iran to even try to get to it without the U.S. knowing the moment they made a move in that direction. All of that's gone now. The estimates so far, there's a number of estimates, but the average of the estimates is about 3,600 people who have been killed so far in Iran. Half of them are civilians. At least 254 of them are children. That's including the 175 that were killed that first day. Beyond that, there have been over 100,000 homes destroyed by Israeli and U.S. bombs. 300 health centers have been destroyed. And the financial destruction, what it's going to take to even begin the process of rebuilding, is estimated as somewhere between $145 and $300 billion. That's just inside Iran. That doesn't even touch the casualties, the civilians killed, the destruction, the displacement in Lebanon, in the West Bank, in Gaza, where genocide continues. This war has been an absolute disaster, and it is far from over.
1: Phyllis, I did want to ask you about possible negotiations. You have Pakistani and negotiators from Oman who are trying to get the U.S. and Iranian officials together on some kind of plan. And the irony here is that Donald Trump in 2018 tore up the international U.S. nuclear agreement with Iran. And it looks like many of the points that they're coming to understand will be hopefully a solution, an end to this war. And Iran doesn't want just a cessation of hostilities. It wants a permanent end to this long, decades-long war. But many of the points that they need to agree on were right there in the JCPOA that the Obama administration successfully negotiated with John Kerry back then. It was just torn up. Now that we're here again.
0: We're here again, and it's quite likely, I'm afraid, that the negotiations from the vantage point of the United States are really not going to go as well as those did back in when the JCPOA was signed in 2015. It took Scott almost 2 years to negotiate that agreement. It was not something that was done overnight. They didn't send, you know, President Obama's kids off to negotiate. You know, I could just see Sasha and Malia being sent on the plane off to, it's about as useful as sending Jared Kushner and the other real estate guy, you know?
1: Yeah.
0: The notion that they, and not only that they were the lead negotiators without any training in diplomacy, without any familiarity with Iranian politics, with who they were dealing with, they didn't take with them any of the technical experts, the folks who actually know what people are talking about when they talk about nuclear weapons. You know, what does enrichment mean? What is 60% enrichment versus 20% enrichment? They don't know any of that, which is fine. Diplomats don't have to know all the technical stuff. But that's why you have a technical team that goes with you to interpret it all for you. They went off without a technical team. So what a surprise. They haven't been able to get any kinds of serious negotiations underway.
1: That was Phyllis Bennis, director of the Institute for Policy Studies' New Internationalism Project. Find links to her recent commentaries on the U.S.-Iran war by visiting our Between the Lines website at btlonline.org.

0: the volume of coal delivered in the United States for uses other than power generation, primarily for manufacturing, decreased by about half over the past 15 years, according to the U.S. Energy Information Administration. This type of coal is known as metallurgical, or met coal, and it comes from Appalachia, mostly West Virginia. Even though the quantity has declined, extraction of met coal is still active through the devastating process known as mountaintop removal mining, where explosives blow the tops off mountain ridges to get at the coal seams beneath. This method of coal mining creates harmful air pollution and, over the past 20 years, has buried 2,000 miles of streams under the rubble in the valleys below. There was a recent small victory against the powerful coal companies operating in West Virginia when, on April 21st, a federal judge blocked the U.S. Army Corps of Engineers' decision to grant a Clean Water Act permit for valley fills associated with a mountaintop removal site on Coal River Mountain. Between the Lines' Melinda Tuhu spoke with Vernon Haltom, the longtime executive director of Coal River Mountain Watch, who talks about the status of coal extraction in southern West Virginia, the significance of the recent federal court ruling, and the health impacts of mountaintop removal coal mining.
1: They have a huge complex on Coal River Mountain. It is about, over 10 square miles of mountaintop removal and sludge dams that are either permitted or operational. So in the case of this recent court win, what that was the Army Corps of Engineers granted a permit for valley fills to Metallurgical Resources subsidiary Republic Energy. What that valley fill permit would allow them to do was to bury 3.5 miles of streams on Coal River Mountain under the mining rubble, under the broken up rock that used to be on the mountain. So what has happened is they applied for that permit, they got that permit, and now the federal court has blocked that permit. It's important to note that that does not end mountaintop removal anywhere. It does not end mountaintop removal on this permit, even what's called an Article 3 permit, because of the Surface Mine Control and Reclamation Act. The Department of Environmental Protection grants what's called an Article 3 permit, and that is the one that allows the company to blow up the mountain and conduct mountaintop removal.
2: I'd like a little background about, what's been going on in the last 15 years. I don't think they're taking coal out like they were around 2010 in every conceivable manner.
1: It's decreased somewhat. Much of that has to do with the cheapness of fracked gas. So there's less mountaintop removal for thermal coal. But in this case, it's metallurgical coal. So a lot of the same corporate mindset of cutting corners and just complying with regulations that are convenient is still there. I mean, Alpha has 3 fatalities since the beginning of 2025. So they have a long record of safety violations.
2: Can you just say a sentence or two about why you're opposed to mountaintop removal coal mining? What are the impacts and why you think it's not a good idea?
1: The worst impact from mountaintop removal coal mining is that it kills people from cancer, heart disease, other things. It even is related to birth defects because people breathe this ultra-fine dust that is released when the coal companies detonate the vast bunches of explosives. And that dust does not recognize the boundary. It's not supposed to leave the permit boundary of the law, but it does anyway. The wind and the laws of physics and meteorology do not recognize maps. So what that does is it drifts into neighborhoods. Exposure to that leads to cancer, heart disease, birth defects, blood inflammation, a number of things like that. There are over 30 scientific studies that show that mountaintop removal is hazardous to the health of neighboring people. That's the main reason to oppose it. It also is related to flooding. When you remove the trees and remove the natural contours and remove the mountain, but that rain now finds other ways to go, and it has caused floods that have washed away homes and killed people. The blast also damages the aquifers that feed people's wells, so they lose their well water, either quantity or quality or both. Mountaintop removal destroys forests, destroy all these vast acreages of forests. You're destroying the wildlife and the natural things that live there. Sensitive species like ginseng, endangered species like the northern long-eared bat and the Indiana bat. You know, a lot of people don't like to hear it, but it contributes to the climate crisis. I say that mountaintop removal is the cradle of climate crisis because you are deforesting these vast acreages, thousands and thousands of acres of carbon sink forests while extracting climate killing coal.
0: That was Vernon Haltom, Executive Director of Coal River Mountain Watch. Learn more about mountaintop removal coal mining and the groups opposed to this destructive mining method by visiting our Between the Lines website at btlonline.org.

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Thanks for listening on WOOL in Bellows Falls, Vermont, KCEI in Taos, New Mexico, KGHI in Westport, Washington, dozens of other community radio stations across the U.S. and abroad, and wherever you get your favorite podcasts. Our theme music was written by Richard Hill and performed by Mikata. This week's program was produced by Susan Bramhall, Mary Hunt, Anna Manzo, Bob Nixon, Melinda Tuhus, and Jeff Yates. For Between the Lines, I'm Scott Harris.

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0: Next on Vital Voices, it's one of the leading authorities on the history of World War II. Dr. Stephen Fritz has published 4 books on that subject, the latest being The First Soldier, Hitler as Military Leader, from Yale University Press. Dr. Fritz has been a member of the history faculty at East Tennessee State University for 40 years. He received BA, MA, and PhD degrees from the University of Illinois. In addition to the Second World War, his academic specialties include 19th and 20th century Europe, modern Germany, World War I, the Holocaust, and the Cold War. Dr. Fritz's book, The First Soldier, offers a new assessment of Hitler as military commander and strategist. Stephen Fritz joins us after this news.
1: Live from NPR News in Washington, I'm Windsor Johnston. The U.S. military says it's disabled 2 additional Iranian oil tankers in the Strait of Hormuz. The Trump administration says ongoing attacks do not mean the ceasefire is over. NPR's Quill Lawrence reports commercial shipping traffic through the region remains under close watch.
2: CENTCOM posted video on social media showing the massive Iranian tankers as their smokestacks burst into flames from precision U.S. strikes. CENTCOM says the tankers were empty and approaching Iranian ports despite the U.S. blockade. For its part, Iran continues to effectively block all commerce through the Strait of Hormuz, stopping oil, gas, and fertilizer shipping for a significant part of the globe. This comes after Iran and U.S. forces traded attacks this week, but the White House maintains that a 4-week-old ceasefire continues and therefore congressional approval is not needed for the war. Iranian negotiators haven't announced a reply to the latest U.S. proposal to end the war, and the demands of both sides still appear far apart. Quill Lawrence, NPR News.
1: President Trump says a 3-day ceasefire between Russia and Ukraine will take effect this weekend. NPR's Danielle Kurtzleben reports the president says the pause in hostilities could be the beginning of the end of the war.
3: Trump says in a social media post that the ceasefire will be Saturday, March 9th through Monday, March 11th, and that it will include a swap of 1,000 prisoners from each country. Trump claims that he asked for the ceasefire and that Russian President Vladimir Putin and Ukrainian President Volodymyr Zelensky agreed. He added that peace talks are continuing in the war. Zelensky previously proposed a truce. Last year, ending the Russia-Ukraine conflict was a central goal of the Trump administration's foreign policy. However, the administration this year has been occupied, first by deposing Venezuelan President Nicolas Maduro, and now by the war the U.S. and Israel are waging in Iran. Danielle Kurtzleben, NPR News, The White House.
1: It was another big week for tech stocks on Wall Street. NPR's Scott Horsley reports both the S&P 500 index and the Nasdaq Composite closed in record territory.
4: Computer chip makers continue to see strong demand from data centers. That's boosting shares of NVIDIA and other companies with ties to artificial intelligence. The job market in computer infrastructure is not so strong. That's one of the sectors that lost jobs last month. Overall, U.S. employers added 115,000 jobs in April as the unemployment rate held steady at 4.3%. Job gains last month were somewhat stronger than forecasters had expected, which should allow the Federal Reserve to focus for now on fighting stubborn inflation. For the week, the Dow gained 0.2%, the S&P 500 rose 2.3%, and the Nasdaq jumped 4.5%. Scott Horsley, NPR News, Washington.
1: This is NPR News in Washington. France is escalating an investigation of tech billionaire Elon Musk and X, the social media platform formerly known as Twitter. NPR's John Ruich reports the case hinges on a swath of allegations, including child pornography and unlawful collection of personal data.
5: French authorities began investigating Musk and X last year, focusing on algorithm manipulation and potential interference in French politics. The probe was expanded earlier this year after a complaint accused X of spreading hateful, racist, and homophobic content. And now French prosecutors say they've opened a criminal investigation. The Paris prosecutor's office summoned X and XAI, as well as Musk and former X CEO Linda Yaccarino, threatening to issue warrants equivalent to indictments if they failed to appear for questioning. In February, Musk called the investigation at that time a political attack. X did not immediately respond to a request for a comment. John Ruich, NPR News.
1: Google will pay $50 million to settle a class action lawsuit accusing the company of systemic discrimination against black employees. The lawsuit claimed black workers were routinely pushed into lower-paying jobs and denied opportunities for advancement based on racial stereotypes. Google denies wrongdoing but agreed to settle the case without admitting liability. The plaintiffs say the settlement is a significant step toward holding one of the world's most powerful companies accountable and making clear that discriminatory practices will not be tolerated. I'm Windsor Johnston, NPR News, in Washington.
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0: Welcome to Vital Voices. Our guest today is World War II historian Dr. Stephen Fritz, professor of history at East Tennessee State University. Dr. Fritz has authored four books centered around the Second World War. The first was Frontsoldaten, the German soldier in World War II, published in 1995. That was followed by Endkampf, Soldiers, Civilians, and the Death of the Third Reich in 2004. 7 years later came Dr. Fritz's book Ostkrieg, Hitler's War of Extermination in the East. We ask him to explain what led to his most recent book, The First Soldier, Hitler as Military Leader, published by Yale University Press in 2018.
7: I had written the three previous books all on different aspects of World War II, so I had decided I was done with World War II, and I had investigated the last few months of the war in this one area, Bavaria, I was very familiar with, and then the first couple post-war years. So I got really fascinated with that transition from war to peace and how difficult it was. In my mind, I kind of had an idea that, or a notion that ending wars is not so easy as it seems. But after doing the research and writing at Endkampf, I was really struck by that. And even then, I had intended to go on and do some research on the post-war era, in the immediate post-war era, the first 5 or 6 years after the war in Germany. And at that time, I started doing the preliminary research, and then I was in discussions with at that time the editor at the University Press of Kentucky, and we got to talking, and off the top of my head, I just said, well, I guess I was teaching a class on World War II at the time, and I said, what would you think about a new book on World War II, which is aimed more at the general public, but kind of that would integrate World War II and the Holocaust, the Eastern Front, and give a kind of a new history of the Eastern Front, since in English the last one was about 30 years ago. So he thought that was a great idea, and he said, I'm going to the board here in 2 weeks, so send me a proposal and I'll take it to them. And of course, after I had time to think about it, I realized what a big project that would be, and I was already on this other thing, so I thought, well, I just won't do anything, and he'll forget about it. So about a week later, I get a phone call from him, where's my proposal? I'm going to the board in a week, I need a proposal here. So I said, well, okay, I'll slap a proposal together, and that became Ostkrieg, my third book. So. Right. So the fast forward here, after Ostkrieg, I thought, okay, I'm going back to the post-war period. I'm not going to do World War II anymore. And so I started doing serious research on some aspects of the post-war situation in this area of Germany I was familiar with. And I get an email from the editor at Yale University Press in London, the trade books. And she said she had read Ostkrieg and thought it was a very good book in terms of bridging that scholarly kind of educated public sort of audience. And so would I be interested in writing a book on Hitler as military leader? So I emailed her back and said, no, I'm not really interested in that. I said, no, I'm doing this other stuff. So I said, how about if I write about this? And I mentioned something else, and she wrote back and said, well, that's a good idea, except we already have somebody else working on that. Interestingly enough, I ended up reviewing the book that was written on this other topic. So then I emailed her back and suggested like two or three other possible topics. And she said, well, those are interesting topics, but why don't you reconsider, you know, doing something on Hitler's military leaders? Uh-huh. And I emailed her back and said, okay, I'll take a couple months and look it over and do some preliminary research. And if I can do it the way I want to do it, then, you know, okay. So I started doing the preliminary research, and I began to see how I began to see what she was getting at, that this was a subject that had not been dealt with. And there was so much more research since the last book came out on Hitler as a military leader, which again was about 30 years ago. And there was so much more understanding of his ideas and the origin of his ideas and so forth, that that's when I decided, okay, I can see how if I can take World War I and the impact of World War I and show how this develops his ideas and his notions of how to fight a war, then I can do it. So I got back to her, and she was happy with that. And so the idea for The First Soldier was not mine at all.
0: What do you think planted that idea in her head?
7: I think she had, the woman's name is Heather McCallum, who is now the head of Yale University Trade Books in London. She was very, very good at discerning historical topics that the general public would be interested in, and then getting academic scholars to write these books. And just before she contacted me, she had commissioned, and then they had published a book on Stalin as kind of a military figure, military leader. So I suspect, and she never quite told me straight out, but I suspect that that's where the idea came from, that she had the book on Stalin, so it seemed to make a perfect complement to have a book on Hitler as military leader.
0: How much travel did the research for the Hitler book take?
7: Yeah, actually, this particular project was, I was fortunate because I really didn't have to take any trips to Germany as such to go to archives, because they were all available in published records. And many cases, they were available digitally. The Library of Congress, of course, has all of the official records of the Nuremberg War Crimes Trial. Essentially, the Nuremberg War Crimes Trial, if nothing else, was a gigantic history lesson. So what the prosecutors wanted to do was gather all the evidence they could find documenting what the Nazis had done. And so, I mean, they're like 48 volumes, each volume running to like 800 to 1,000 pages of documents. The Library of Congress has digitalized all this, so it's all on the Internet. So you can download each volume. And so I could just sit in my office here and download the volumes, and then literally you can just page through the volumes on the computer. It's really a different world than my first couple books, when you actually had to go to archives and do a lot of this laborious work. So much of it now regarding Hitler and the Nazis and Germany has been digitalized, that it's astonishing how many primary sources I can access just off the Internet.
0: An astounding number of books have been written about Hitler and his era. Why another Hitler book?
7: Some of the earlier, I guess you'd say, assessments of Hitler as a military leader were done by themselves, ex-generals, most of them British, and their assessments are always kind of dry, and I don't want to say dull, but kind of dry, sort of straightforward military accounts, like you were writing an after-action battle report or something. Well, here's what Hitler did wrong here, here, and here in military terms. Well, to me, that might have been, from their perspective, technically correct, but it didn't get it. What I was interested in was always the why. Why did Hitler choose to do this? Did he have reasons for his military decisions and many of these key military decisions, maybe, you know, that resulted, that constituted turning points where if he'd made a different decision, maybe something would have been things would have turned out differently. I was just as much interested in why. How was he justifying this? How was he? What was he seeing, and what was the information he had at his disposal? And was he in fact making irrational, illogical decisions when he did this? That's why I was interested in trying to get these records, so I could get an idea of what he was actually saying to his associates, and then I could get an idea of his reasoning, why he was doing what he was doing.
0: How did a World War I corporal eventually absorb enough knowledge to make these kinds of decisions?
7: Hitler had a very powerful mind. He was not formally educated beyond the age of 15. He dropped out of school when he was 15, but he had a very powerful mind, and he read a lot, and he had a photographic memory at minimum, and I don't remember the term, but he had one of those memories where he literally remembered everything that he ever saw, basically everything he ever read he remembered. So he could absorb things. His World War I experience was interesting because he was at the front line, but not quite. So he was close enough to the front line continuously to be in danger, but he was in fact a dispatch runner from regimental and then, you know, from battalion and then regimental headquarters for most of his time. He spent the first few months he spent in the front lines, and then he became a dispatch runner. So he was exposed to the danger, but being a battalion and regimental dispatch runner meant that he was just behind the front. So he didn't have all the drudgery and work and kind of daily dull routine of men at the front. And he was around headquarters. Mm-hmm. And so he would have access. He could see the maps. He could get dispatches. He could overhear what was going on, what was being discussed. So he had kind of the luxury of knowledge and time, so he could think about these right. things. So that's part of it. And the other part of it is that Hitler was an avid reader of history. And he had absorbed a lot of knowledge from reading about Frederick the Great and other German military figures, Bismarck, other people. So Moltke, the Elder. So, yeah, he had read a lot. And then his World War I experience was peculiar in the sense that, as I said, he was at the front, so he was exposed to the danger. But he had opportunity and time to kind of ponder decisions and the meaning of decisions and what might have been done differently and so forth.
0: How did the 1923 Munich beer hall putsch change the trajectory of his life?
7: He was, up until the beer hall putsch, he'd been an important regional figure in Bavaria, but he was barely known outside of Bavaria. But what happens is he's put on trial in February 1924. He's put on trial for treason, and some of the national media begin picking it up. Well, Hitler understood that was his opportunity to make himself known and differentiate himself. And his trial was really a sensation, and that he was able to make himself a sympathetic national figure. And so he came out of the trial when he went to Landsberg prison. He came out of the trial now a national figure with a lot of nationwide support. And so he was given special dispensation. So he was given access to all the books he wanted and the materials he could write. He had a steady stream of visitors for the first few months he was there, people coming to meet the would-be great man. It's very clear from at least 1928 on that Hitler has this great sense of urgency that Germany, from his perspective, Germany has this great foreign policy opportunity because World War I has resulted in a strange juxtaposition of forces. So if you think about it, 1924 or 1914, Germany faced powerful enemies, France, Russia, and Great Britain. And then eventually during World War I fought Italy, Japan, and the United States as well, basically all the other great powers. And from the German perspective, came very close to winning. Now in the late 20s, Italy had already turned to fascism. Japan had turned to militarism. Russia had fallen to the communists, and it was unclear what exactly they were doing in Russia. France had been seriously weakened by the war, so basically, and the United States had now become more or less isolationist. So that left basically only Britain, which had been weakened, and a very weakened France as the major opposition, if Germany could just rebuild its power very quickly. And so Hitler understood in his own mind, he thought, if Germany could recover very quickly, then they could subdue the British and the French, and the only obstacle would maybe be the United States. But, of course, the United States at that time was a major economic and financial power, but not a military power. So that's the opportunity. And so you get this incredible sense of urgency on Hitler's part. He always believes that time is against him.
0: How do you go about organizing and synthesizing such a massive amount of material to write a book like this one?
7: The first thing I do is that same thing I tell my master's students to do. Don't think in terms of the whole. just what I do is make a kind of a detailed outline of how I envision kind of the key points. After looking over my material, there's certain key points I want to get across, and then I began looking at how I want to organize the various chapters to get across these key points, and then by and large I try not to think of the whole. I try to think of just chipping away at little parts. Mm-hmm. So I tried to think of each chapter as kind of like a theme. So I have a chapter on essentially where Hitler got his ideas. I'm trying to focus on in organizational things, focus on making clear to the reader where his ideas came from, and then I can go on from there, and then I can once he's in power, I can begin to show how he begins to face the challenges he faces in the 1930s. And so it's kind of a step-by-step process. I don't want to get too far ahead of myself here. And at each stage, I'm constantly, writing down ideas as they come to me. I'm one of those people, I don't wait until I finished a chapter or a manuscript to go back and rewrite it. If I'm in the middle of a chapter and a thought occurs to me, or maybe a better way to do it, I'll just go back and rewrite it right then, the chapter, and get it the way I want it. So I might have, a dozen drafts of each chapter. Really? Because I'm just kind of constantly going back and revising to get it exactly the way I want it to be. Years ago, I began just composing on the computer here. So at home, I have a study and a big desk, and I put all my materials on the floor and on the desk and so forth, and so I kind of write, and I normally get in the habit of on the days I can, I write 5 or 6 hours a day, and then at the end I try to make detailed notes to myself of what I was thinking when I left off, where I'm going, what are the key points I want to emphasize. So I'm always trying to keep in mind what are the key points.
0: We've been talking with Dr. Stephen Fritz, professor of history at East Tennessee State University, about his most recent book, The First Soldier, Hitler as Military Leader. Vital Voices is heard every Saturday morning at 7 and Sunday afternoon at 2 here on WETS. I'm Fred Sausman.

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1: Welcome to World Ocean Radio. I'm Peter Neal, founder of the World Ocean Observatory. There is no such thing as climate change. In the name of defense, we are making war. Beside the logic of either statement, official positions of the U.S. government these days, what are the realities that lie behind these assertions that might influence, compel military planners to ignore the official declarations and consider as if they might be fake policies, indifferent to the facts, to advance a politic, not a realpolitik? For example, if you deny climate change, you ignore any prospect of sea level rise, extreme weather, floods and inundations, access and supply chain disruption, training and preparedness to meet conditions without consequence. If you absent climate from actuality of sea state and predictable weather, if you dismantle or refocus meteorological capability to anticipate changing condition and approaching severe events, you can abandon precaution, accept the conditions as they come, and deny the consequence, even as it leaves you vulnerable, even incapacitated. There's no such thing as climate change, and we are making war. Thus, we can leave our ports, naval institutions, airfields, and forces in the field without a warning, a contingency, an anticipated adaptation to forestall the outcome of our ships unable to sail, planes to fly, soldiers in the field unaware and unprepared for conditions to be faced in extremis, in harm's way. Thus, the ships are vulnerable to coastal forces, not the enemy. Thus, they must be relocated to be safe, albeit farther afield from engagement. Thus, soldiers are not prepared for weather conditions that defeat the mission. Thus, even all the weapon systems, human and technological, that allow us to see strategically are compromised, and we are rendered blind. If there is no climate change, we have no need to factor such hypotheticals into our plans for preparation, short-term or long. We have no need to look forward with battle plans designed for conditions heretofore non-existent. We can stand by, complacent, indifferent, to watch our peers destroyed, our ships trapped in port, our supplies of food, water, ammunition, and weaponry on which we presume to rely to make successful war left ashore, drowned, and useless. What is a worst condition of war? Unpreparedness and ignorance. We spend billions on our national defense, on battleships and aircraft carriers and submarines, on weapons and new technology, claim to make us the greatest military machine in history. But not so if the ships can't weather the storms, not so if the planes can't fly, not so if the soldiers and sailors are unwatered and unfed. We declare grand assumption based on grand ideas, but we are not so grand when we deliberately ignore the lessons of science, the best efforts of military leaders planning, without a complete toolbox to meet the full spectrum of conditions that can so suddenly and dramatically change the field of battle. How does one explain away real stupidity with ephemeral patriotism? How does one give solace to the victims lost to the unpreparedness of their leaders? How dare we think that we are responsible in this troubled, conflicted geopolitical world if we irresponsibly deny the facts before us? Climate denial is a foolish mistake. If we deny the facts, if we declare truth as false, if we assert that we can win against the conditions of nature, then in truth we are practicing willful ignorance, debasing our skills, abandoning our values to failed, self-serving, false rationale, sending our sons and daughters into a useless, dangerous endeavor, and committing crimes against them first before the crimes against the humanity worldwide that will follow. This is not who we are, but it may be who we are becoming. This is the false climate we live in. The true climate is the ocean, changing all the time. The sea connects all things, and if we embrace that fact accept responsibility, invent change, shift to offense, accept and plan wisely, peace will come. We will discuss these issues and more in future editions of World Ocean Radio.
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1: You're listening to Making Contact. I'm Lucy Kang. We wanted to share a story at the intersection of therapy, healing, and social justice. It also touches on a big question that I know I have, which is how to live within this political moment from a therapeutic perspective. And if you're wondering the same thing, well, hopefully this next piece will resonate with you too. It comes to us from the podcast Rework from the UCLA Labor Center, and it features the story of therapist Claudia Morales. I'll let her start us off.
2: More people are taking a radical approach to therapy. It's definitely not just me, but I'm just so excited to be part of this reclaiming of our healing. It is kind of like pulling back the curtain of how we've all been conditioned and really finding the real medicine that is like community, that is connecting to earth, connecting to ancestral wisdom, like honoring the elements, protecting others.
3: I'm Saba Wahid.
4: And I'm Veena Hampapour. I was so excited to hear that Claudia was bringing together social justice, mental health, healing. It's so needed. The past years have just been so difficult with Trump and the pandemic and war, and there hasn't been time to process. There isn't time to grieve as a society. I think maybe in general, American culture looks away from that. But then also everyone is so busy and has so much to do. And we've just had to just keep pushing forward.
3: Sometimes we're just running and working. We don't get to actually take care of ourselves that then allows us to turn around and take care of those around us.
4: When I heard about what Claudia does, it made me start asking myself, how can we do social justice-oriented work? How can we exist in this world right now and be okay? We need to normalize talking about these things.
3: When I think about what we're fighting for, it's like, yes, we are fighting for better workplaces, but we're also fighting for time. You know, having time with our communities, having time for ourselves, and you can run, but that's not going to help us do what we need to do. We have to figure out how we can sustain ourselves over the long term.
4: In this episode, we speak with Claudia Morales, a therapist and mother of two who practices in the LA area. Claudia was born in the late 70s and grew up in Northern California.
2: My mother's Colombian and my dad is from Canada. For the longest time, she told us that he was one of her students and they just hit it off. And then I found out later on that they actually met in a wanted ads in a newspaper, which is hilarious. You know, it's like meeting online today and it's very normal and there's no reason to hide it.
3: When Claudia was growing up, she started to notice that people treated her mother

0: very, very real there. They told us about this witch and a duende, which is sort of like a troll that lived on the land. But all of us cousins got so mortified that we all ended up getting injured that same night in different ways. And of course, my older cousins were confirming that it was the witch and the duende. Like, so my cousins treated me like I was always welcome there, but they did not hesitate to also tease us for being, you know, gringos. And in the United States, sometimes people would ask us where we're from, which is interesting to always be asked where you're from, no matter where you are.
1: Claudia had a complicated relationship with her mom.
0: I picked up on art from my mother. She was a professional artist. I do feel like it's such a strong foundation in how I see the world. She sculpted pre-Columbian sculptures. So for me, I also feel like I was raised by my ancestors, literally, because they were kind of always in our homes, in the yard. I always felt their presence, even though she would tell us to go to church and tell us all these Catholic beliefs. But I always felt like there was like a plan B for me through that. She's someone I admire very deeply because of her own rebellion of leaving Colombia, of leaving what was expected of her. But she also had a sternness and a rigidness. She would hit us, although it was considered very normal. So in the 70s and 80s and before, they were not respecting the humanity of the children or wanting them to be their own person, which in my understanding of more indigenous practices is not the way. Like in indigenous practices, everyone has a place, everyone can express their queerness or their gender expression. But my mom, you know, she espoused a lot of like homophobia, some white supremacy tendencies as well, just by even putting my dad on a pedestal, putting whiteness on a pedestal. But again, like, I feel like the culture always like helped me understand other ways. So on the records she would play, the cumbias, they would always talk about the beauty of Black culture, Black people. And so hearing the love of Blackness, the love of the African traditions and even the African beats in the music nonstop was like a contrast. And it helped me understand like, no, actually, this feels more right, you know?
2: Claudia attended Catholic school while growing up, and she went to church every week with her parents and her brother. But she realized at a pretty young age that this wouldn't be the place where she found community.
0: I had a lot of big questions as a young person, even at 11. So I brought some of those questions to the confessional. His response was so gruff. A lot of the message from the pulpit was, we're sinning if we're not praying hard enough. And I just couldn't fathom a God being so petty that we'd be punished for how we're praying. Like, as a preschooler, my mouth was washed out with soap because I didn't close my eyes during prayer. So I think I always kind of carried this like doubt about the adults. Like, what are y'all doing? What the heck, you know? But especially when I learned about the abuses, it just tore away my sense of faith altogether, even though now I kind of reclaim some of the cultural aspects like candles and the rosary, in that it connects me in some ways to my ancestors. Now I really lean into the areas where I was taught to distrust. So my body, I was taught to distrust my thoughts. And so now as an adult, I really try to trust my body, trust my thoughts, and use them to benefit my life, like use them creatively, use them to lean into trust and compassion.
1: The church deeply impacted her father in his childhood.
0: He's come to a place of deep vulnerability where he's telling me about his childhood and how he was orphaned and how he was treated by the nuns, which was very abusive. But most of my childhood, he was as if he wasn't present. Like, he was there, but emotionally checked out. And I would even go to the lengths of like dancing in front of the television to like try to get his attention, like, hey, I'm here. But one thing he did do with us that always gave us ease and happiness, it wasn't through dialogue, but he would take us on hikes. So we'd go to Mission Peak. If you're familiar with Fremont, there's Niles

0: Canyon. They have their own ghost stories in Niles Canyon, which was a lot of fun as a teenager to explore.
1: Getting out into nature gave Claudia a sense of connection and solace.
0: I went through a lot of grief in my teen years. So a lot of people close to me died very tragically. It made me think, like, what is the point? You know, I became very nihilist. So I started to really tune out of, like, school, and I would just leave and go to nature as much as possible.
2: When Claudia would visit Colombia when she was growing up, she loved seeing people express themselves through dance. In her teen years, dancing also became a way for her to process her feelings.
0: I would also escape to raves. It was like the underground scene in the 90s. So there was a lot of like warehouses. We'd go to like a donut shop to get a ticket, dancing all night, listening to the lyrics in the music that were about freedom and justice and unity and love. It was very useful. And just kind of breaking away what I grew up with. And even though I didn't know what I would replace it with yet, I think things just had to get shaken up in a way that I could assert some autonomy in my life. So high school was sort of a dud. I didn't graduate on time with my class. And out of rebellion, even when I got my diploma, I wore this like sparkly raver dress and jelly heels.
2: I love this image of her wearing a sparkly raver dress and jelly heels to her graduation. He's my hero.
1: Post-Jelly Heels, Claudia and her brother ended up in Colombia.
0: My mom didn't know what to do with me or my brother. We were just so lost in our lives. So she just sent us to Colombia, which I think was a great instinct. I actually hitchhiked all over Colombia with my cousin and my brother, and we got to learn even more stories about all kinds of people. A lot of those people that I met didn't have access to education, and I realized that I was sitting on some privilege. One of the people I met that was most transformational for me was this woman named Lati Sarai. And she was studying biochemistry, I believe. And she said, you know, we have our wisdoms. Like, we don't need this degree to live by how we live, but we need this degree to protect our people, to protect our way of life. That was a pivotal point for me to start to embrace education. And when I came back, I went to Ohlone College, which is in Fremont. It was a struggle, you know, but I did find a lot of support. One of our counselors would rap about her story. So she would rap about ancestry and about female empowerment. And this was like mid 90s, you know, so they were very advanced. It was the first time I had seen women be their true selves in a setting that wasn't a performance, you know, in the way that I sometimes had to see my mom kind of mask up around like white people or people she was trying to impress. I didn't see that in them. I just saw their authentic ways of being.
2: After that, she transfers to UC Berkeley.
0: My favorite class was June Jordan's Poetry for the People. She used poetry teaching to activate the students towards change and towards organizing and towards self-expression, authenticity, and holding space, and all of this that we don't normally associate with poetry, which led me to really feel that regardless of what avenue I took, there's a way to make it authentic.
3: I took June Jordan's class too.
0: What? What?
3: Yeah.
0: So you know, right?
3: It was amazing.
1: Claudia tried a bunch of different jobs after graduation.
0: When the market crashed, I decided to try my hand at flying. I went to the interview with a little like scarf in my hair, you know, kind of dressed already like a flight attendant. But once I started, you only get paid when the airplane is moving. So I felt like that was not worth it. Plus, the way people treat you in an airplane is so rude. And I felt like I can't really be bothered with people's petty problems. If I'm going to hear problems, I want to hear like problems that matter. So that's what made me curious about organizing and therapy eventually.
4: I'm just jumping in to remind you that you're listening to Making Contact. If you like today's show and want more information, or if you'd like to leave us a comment, visit us at our new website, focmedia.org. There you can access today's show and all of our prior episodes. And now, back to the show.

0: Claudia really wanted to be an organizer, but it took multiple attempts before she finally got a job.
1: I was trying to keep up with that director who was working 80, 90 hours a week. It was the culture, and it was really hard because I had my brand new baby, and I was happy yet to find something that was meaningful, but it was also really, really, really sad for me to be so separate from him. So I would have my parents sneak him to me, and I would nurse the baby. After having my second son, I realized, like, I probably need something that could sustain me better, but I also was finding that people would confide in me very deep, traumatic things. So that's what made me want to get my social work master's after I already had my two babies, which was very, very hard. We were struggling financially and just really having a hard time. And we've lived in places with like black mold and mice. To be honest, Vina, I think because of our financial situation, it felt like I was in crisis for many years, just trying to like hang on. At least education would put me on a trajectory to more stability.
2: Getting her master's in social work ended up being a really good fit for Claudia.
1: My program was very good at challenging our privilege and helping us recognize it and also helping us use it effectively, like helping us like to not be an enabler of the status quo, to be more than willing to challenge that. I was thankful for my education and my experience in organizing to recognize when I have to stand up against what is being asked of me and kind of like to answer to a higher calling. Once I had children, it definitely made my moral compass more crisp and my life journey more crisp and clear. Like, what is my purpose? I have to try at least do whatever's in my power to make the world a better place in some sense. If not for myself, then definitely for them, you know, and looking at their faces, I think just was very inspiring. It also really helped me become a better parent because I only had my mom's like reactive nature, which she would like explode on us. And through that educational knowledge that I learned, it also helped me be able to show them boundaries, but without punishment. And then also a lot of more positive reinforcement when their behavior is good. Like ever since, it really changed the trajectory of my parenting.
0: Claudia very much sees her work at this intersection of social justice and mental health.
2: I feel like it can't be understated how important that is.
1: It is tied to being more of a collectivist thinker because many of our problems in society are from oppression, colonization, and learning that the root cause of a lot of people suffering is very, very systemic and goes back hundreds of years through colonization. It made me really hunger for the answers, the solutions that are also ingrained in us, that are ancestral as well, that are our medicine. It made me see the parallels of my thirst for art and dancing and connecting through storytelling. That inner knowing that I have to connect with those aspects of my ancestry is what we all have, that hint, that longing, that desire to reconnect, which is tricky because I think in American society, work is centered so much and wealth, individual success. And so it's kind of paradoxical to help people heal from those things while they still want them. And I do too, if I'm being honest, because we all have to survive capitalism. We all want stability. We all need it. It's also led to so much isolation, so much burnout, so much like loss of connection to our own children, to our loved ones. And the price is too great, you know? So I think because I had that background in organizing, it was easy for me to approach therapy from a similar way. I always challenge my clients if they only want to benefit themselves, because that's not where it ends, right? Like when people only think that they are good and that's good enough and that's the end of things, they're really missing the point. In a neurological way, our nervous systems are wired to connect. We know this. So this idea that we could possibly be well individually if others are suffering is problematic. And so the therapy work that we do is helping people acknowledge how to engage when others are suffering and how to use their well-being to support others. And so I try to use Paulo Freire type of pedagogy of the oppressed philosophy. So we're not having a transaction. We're having transformation together. And I grow from the experience, and so does my client. We grow together. We create it together. So it has to honor them. It has to honor their timing, their process, their brain, their experience. And I really like to use the client's own culture and faith traditions. Because of my own experiences, like in religion, just causing so much self-suspicion, I guess, and self-policing. One of the things I center is self-trust, and I have to be humble and treat it like they're the expert in themselves and let them lead.
2: Since we spoke with Claudia, I'm just asking myself, what makes me feel connected? What makes me feel disconnected? And what makes others feel connected and disconnected? And how can we tap into that more?
0: There's this big global thing that happened that literally disconnected us. And we're trying to make our ways back. But in this kind of new fold of the world, we know that it has to look different than it did before. In order to take care of ourselves, we have to also heal in community. And she recognizes that and brings that into her practice.
1: Trump's election itself brought a lot of pain. And Chirla called me in to do a healing circle. And it was a really good approach, in my opinion. It was too hot to be indoors, so we went up on the roof and we were under the moon and we had this circle, and it was just felt so perfect. Starting there, my desire for more and more and more community work has grown. I think one of the challenges of individual therapy is, although you can go deeper, sometimes it can feel a little isolating and it can feel that you're having this experience by yourself. Whereas in community, if somebody speaks on their pain, you can automatically feel understood. Obviously, the pandemic was very isolating, very painful. And so now I'm seeing that people are needing community even more and more and more. I feel like centering and including our grief for how we've all been lied to growing up and living in the U.S. in many ways about the American dream, about what our taxes were funding, about a lot of things. So just grieving, you know, I feel like it's a good time coming back to physical spaces where we can co-regulate is really valuable, and how we can feel aspects of joy and levity even as we're confronting our grief or sorrow or pain or our sadness, I think is very important, because one doesn't cancel out the other. You know, we need joy to survive and to imagine a better liberatory future. And we have to do that in community, because it's easy to fall into despair or paralysis or compartmentalizing, which causes just fragmentation and isolation and confusion that isn't beneficial to any of us.
2: How can we take better care of ourselves so we can stay committed to the work that means so much to us while also being okay?
1: I think it's really important to recognize what values drive you and to let that orient you during these times of deep loss and confusion. We've been conditioned to conform to things that might harm us, like ignoring our bodies, ignoring our physical needs, ignoring our emotional needs. Build in time for stillness, reflection, and your own creative practice just for you, because a lot of times you'll hear a lot of your wisdom through that practice. By either processing pain or identifying what you're dreaming up and how you want to imagine a liberated future for yourself and your community. honor your humanity as well, and just the fact that sometimes we make missteps and that's part of being human, but knowing it's part of your discovery process of what works for you, what works for your community, what helps your relationships, what helps you be authentic. It takes a lot, you know, it takes a lot to be okay, but to not hesitate to tend to all of these aspects of yourself.
0: So how does Claudia follow her own advice?
1: It turned out that private practice has been offering me the most flexibility in terms of being a mother, in terms of like using art, and it's been the most fruitful and I guess intuitive that I could follow and connect with people that mean a lot to me and community partners that are friends. So it's really comes together in a really creative and beneficial way that also gives some room for rest. I'm still trying to rest more. The work in community mental health had me away from my children for many years, which was really heartbreaking. But even though they're teenagers now, spending time with them has been really wonderful. Just picking them up and just instilling a sense of connection and love in whatever way I can. A practice that I began doing was sort of like collage in a journal. And coincidentally, a sweet, beautiful friend of mine integrated this aspect of like calling in what you hope for, what you long for, which is like such an important practice, because I think sometimes when we have a longing, like something like liberation or equality, it could almost be painful to long for such things because we see so much suffering in the world. So she kind of taught me to create pages based on what I want and long for, dream for, desire, as it relates to not only my own life, but just our collective consciousness. And I'm looking forward to deepening that practice even more and somehow doing like immersive installation healing work. That's how I'm picturing it. And that's what I'm dreaming up. If there's any collaborators out there, hit me up.
0: I think there's a lot of different ways you can serve in this world. And I really just appreciated how Claudia really embodies her values in her work. Therapy in itself doesn't necessarily bring the things that she brings to it, but she made sure that her values, her politics, her spiritual guides, all of those things are a part of how she does that work. In many ways, as organizations, as individuals, as colleagues, as family members, having all of those things in our approach will only make us a stronger movement.
3: That was the voice of Saba Wahid from the podcast Rework from the UCLA Labor Center, who hosted this episode along with Veena Hampapur. To learn more, head over to our website at focmedia.org. And that does it for today's show. I'm Lucy Kang. Thanks for listening to Making Contact.

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0: From PRX, this is the Moth Radio Hour. I'm your host, Suzanne Rust. You don't have to join the circus to perform acts of bravura. Life itself is a high wire act. We are constantly putting ourselves on the line, taking risks, and searching for balance. This episode features stories about finding your equilibrium when life knocks you sideways. Sometimes you just have to step out on that wire and be brave enough to go across. But sometimes, like our first teller, you just have to join the circus. This story was told by Tiffany McKinney at a Detroit Slam. Here's Tiffany live at the Moth.
1: Okay, I'm going to get close and not touch the mic. Okay. All right. Hey, this is scary. Okay.
2: You got
1: it. I woke up one morning, opened my eyes, and waited. I knew this morning would be the same as every other morning had been for the past 2 months. My husband and best friend of 22 years had passed away, and I waited for grief to greet me. I waited for my brain to start the same argument to just stay in the bed and not get up. But I did. I got up, and it was Monday. I checked my cell phone, and I smiled. My group of girlfriends, they were texting me, giving me messages of encouragement, telling me they were proud of me and sending me memes of hoops of fire, someone taming a lion, and a lady in a sparkly leotard flying through the air. The week prior, I had decided I had to do something to make myself feel better, something to help me find joy. And I was working with a personal trainer. I had signed up for a swim class when I saw a local news segment interviewing the owner of the Detroit Fly House Circus. Yes. So I said, ooh. Well, what I was really impressed about is they had aerial silks, and I don't know if you know what that is, but it's the fabric in the air, and you see the fancy ladies up there in their sparkly costumes swinging through the air, and I could just see myself in the sparkly leotard. So I joined the circus. That Monday was to be my first day of circus training, so I put on my T-shirt and my leggings, the uniform of circus people, I guess, and went down to the Detroit Fly House Circus. So when I got there, I mean, it was just a warehouse. I wasn't impressed, but I don't know what I expected to see, but I was still excited. And there was about a group of 8 of us, and as you can imagine, we were a very eclectic group down there ready to take circus classes. And so they divided the class up into 2 groups, and my group started first on the aerial silks. And you could see the silk in the air. It was so beautiful. It was purple, and the instructor walks over and pulls the cord. And, I mean, it just dramatically, like, flowed from the ceiling. It was so beautiful. And I was so excited. So we stood in a line, and the instructor told us, he taught us how to hold and mount the fabric and pull ourselves up. So I'm standing last in the line of 4 people. And one by one, first person goes up, wraps their arm up, wraps their foot up, and pulls himself into the air. So eventually it's my turn. Now these people, some of them apparently had circus training prior to that day, because they were up there spinning and doing all kind of flips and tricks, and I'm mesmerized, not thinking eventually it's going to be my turn. But once I grabbed onto the rope and I felt, you know, felt the weight of myself, like, I promise you, it was not until that point that I actually thought about it, and like reality crashed. It like slapped me in the face, and I'm thinking, first of all, I'm heavy. Second of all, I mean, I'm probably the oldest one in this room. I was older than everybody, including that little instructor, and I'm out of shape, but I'm there now, so I'm holding on, and I'm trying to pull myself up, and as I'm trying, I managed to get like 2 feet off the ground, but my foot is tangled up in the fabric and it's squeezing it so tightly and it hurts. So I kind of fumble my way down and I'm embarrassed and I'm sweating, okay, and I'm out of breath. But everybody is just kind of gracious and we just go with it, and the instructor continues to tell us how to do these other tricks on the silks. And every time, I'm last in the line of 4, and these people just get up there and spin around and make it look so easy, and it's my turn, and I'm out of breath and I'm out of shape and I'm so embarrassed. So about an hour in, we take a break. And at this point, I am just overwhelmed. I'm so humiliated, and I'm still sweating. And I just decided, first of all, I couldn't look anybody in the face. So I just said, keep your head down, get your purse, get in the car, go home. So I grabbed my purse. I walked out the door. I got into the parking lot. And I promise you, as soon as my foot hit the parking lot, I felt the Lord speak to me and remind me that this was my story. Nobody in there knew that every single day I was fighting for the will to live. Nobody knew how hard it was, and nobody else had that story, and I wasn't going to let them take this little bit of joy from me. So I wiped my face, I turned around, and went back to the circus. So the second half of class, we still have to finish the class, the second half of class, we learned tricks on a hoop. Now, when I signed up for this, in my mind, I thought, what? Hula hoop? Because I see ladies at the circus using a hula hoop. No, no. This is a thin metal hoop hanging about 5 feet off the ground from this thick rope, right? And, oh, God, here we go. I'm thinking I'm going to have my Rocky moment. This is going to be it, but that's not what happened. So the instructor starts again, and he's telling us how to, you know, get up on this hoop or whatever. And, again, I'm last in the line of four people. And it's just as hard. I'm struggling. I'm sweating. They even had to lower that hoop down 1 foot just for me. But let me tell you something. By the time I pulled all 230 pounds up on that little metal hoop, the entire class was cheering for me, including the instructor. Okay? I almost cried. I was so excited. So I had my moment. I took it. I closed my eyes and I leaned back and I pictured myself in this sparkly leotard. And when I opened my eyes, the little instructor is standing there. He's like, "You want me to take your picture?" "No, sir. I know this is not look like anything like what it does in my head. Just leave me be." So needless to say, life is still not what I expected it to be. It's still messy. It's still hard. I still have to be reminded that this is my story and I get to walk it out however I choose. But I know how to find joy even in the hard things. And while I finished that 6-week class, I did not return to the circus. Instead of hoping for a sparkly leotard, I just went to Target and bought one.
0: That was Tiffany McKinney. She is an entrepreneur and speaker. Tiffany has given up the hoops and silks, but she has other goals. Every day she looks for people she can encourage. She feels privileged to share the knowledge that hard things, terrible things can happen, but she believes that you can still find joy on the other side of it. On that note, Tiffany says that she is on a never-ending quest for a piña colada and a palm tree. To see a photo of Tiffany, head to themoth.org in the radio extras. There are moments in life when just being who you are is an extreme act of bravery, an act of defiance. Our next story was told by Dave Lara, who shared it at a Moth main stage in New London, Connecticut, where we partner with Guard Arts Center. Here's Dave.
2: In the olden days, it was mostly men that went to war. And in fact, the term Band of Brothers comes from that old time period. They were men that had similar life experiences, wives, children, regular jobs. They were drinking buddies. And you can depend on these Band of Brothers to get you through the worst that war threw at you. My mother died, and an absent father made a life-changing event for me. I was 17, and the juvenile courts of Los Angeles declared me an adult. They called me emancipated. So I took my emancipated ass and I joined the Navy. But I didn't have a band of brothers. I was a criminal. Being gay had laws against my existence. There were penalties that included jail, whether I was in or outside of the military. There were witch hunts looking for me and my kind. But I had no choice. I made it through boot camp and was assigned to hospital corps school to become sort of a nurse, not quite a doctor, but most definitely a bedpan washer. I joke, of course. A hospital corpsman does what a doctor does to save a man's life in the field. After I finished, I got orders to the USS Repose, a hospital ship off the coast of Vietnam. Most of my time would be on that ship. I was lucky. I remember it was raining when I landed in Vietnam, and with the red mud and green uniforms of the Marines, everything became sepia-toned, like in the movie Wizard of Oz, with its friends of Dorothy's. My ship wasn't on station, so I had to spend like 12 days up at an aid station near the DMZ called Dong Ha. Two corpsmen, Matt and Joe, were assigned to me and got me up to speed on my temporary duties. Matt was a short, stocky, blonde, cute little and he was battle-hardened and strong. That was in love. Joe, big, burly, Polish guy. Well, he had a droll sense of humor. He was so much fun to be around. They happened to be gay. Yeah, even then we had gaydar. It usually started with the question, so, do you have a girlfriend? In war, you make friends fast. And so as I reported to my ship, we agreed that we were going to get together somehow. And that opportunity came quick. The Repose, my hospital ship, was scheduled to spend R&R in Hong Kong for New Year's Eve. Joe and Matt got the time off, joined me and two other gays that I'd found on the ship at the Hong Kong Hilton. We rented a double suite, and we spent the whole night talking about what it was like being gay. It was the first time we had ever been around our own kind. When the others went back to bed, finally, Matt and I stayed up talking seriously. If two men could make a life together, society said that we were either insane or criminals. We didn't even know if our love was valid. Matt eventually went to bed saying he just wished he could find someone to love. It was there that we called ourselves The Group, and that's with a capital T, based on a novel by Mary McCarthy. It's the story, very campy story, of women who meet at Vassar, and then we follow them through their life, and the principal themes being job discrimination, sexism, and men, like us. It was rough because I always lose my train of thought at some point. Oh, yeah. The group became our band of brothers. We had shared experiences, things that we knew about. And like our straight compatriots, our band of brothers got us through the worst of war, the pain, the suffering, and the dying. It was a tradition at the time for sailors to buy Zippo lighters and have their ship name, their job title, their base etched on those lighters. We had ours etched with the group, and our bond was sealed. I mentioned Band of Brothers because we were seeing the worst of war. Matt and Joe, every day at Dong Ha, were under constant rocket attacks. I, on the ship, was seeing suffering and pain. it became routine for men to die in my hands. My 13 months were up, and I once again joined Matt and Joe at Dong Ha to spend my last week in Vietnam before going back to the world. Second day I was there, Matt and I found ourselves alone as we came off a shift. And he said, "David, why haven't we ever made love?" I laughed and I go, "Dude, we haven't had a chance." But he asked, "You want to, don't you?" And I leaned in and kissed him. A few days later, a dust-off, a medevac, was needed at a base very close to the DMZ. It was called Khon Tien. And the unit up there were known as the Walking Dead. Matt went on one chopper, I went on another. Joe was already up there. We landed, and we began to load the wounded. A rocket hit the chopper that Matt had come in on, and he was standing at the door and was blown several feet. I ran to him. I knew he was dying. And as I looked at him, he had glistening tears in his eyes. And I told him, "I wish we could have been lovers. I love you, Matt. I love you." Joe and some Marines were gathered around. Nobody cared that two men could love each other, not there. And then Matt died. He just died. I bent my head on his chest, crying. I could hear Joe say, "Come on, Dave, you gotta go." He pointed to the chopper I'd come in on. He said, "Its rotor blades are spinning like crazy. If you don't get going, it's gonna get blown up too." I just stared at him. He grabbed my chin and he made me look at him. He goes, "You've been here long enough. You know how this works." And then he whispered, "The friendship's over. Now go." I searched Matt's pockets, looking for that Zippo, the one inscribed with the group and its capital T. It was 1967, and when I went home, I was alone and in pain, and I don't remember anything of my trip going back to the world. In 1970, the witch had caught up with me. I was stationed at Quantico, Virginia. And I was discharged for the crime of being a homosexual. It was less than honorable. I packed my uniforms and the 5 medals I had been awarded into my sea bag. And as I left the base for the last time, I threw it into a dumpster. I had been so proud of my medals, but my less than honorable discharge erased them from my service record. I went to Arlington where Matt is buried, and I promised him I would do something to change the world, so that men like he and I could serve honorably. In the 1970s, I became a soldier in the gay rights movement, and I helped establish the first gay men's service center in Los Angeles. In the 80s, I joined an AIDS activist group called ACT UP, And we were petitioning the government to find treatments for the disease. And in the 2000s, I became members of veterans groups of Iraq and Afghanistan veterans to show by my presence that you could survive what war does to you. I still have Matt's Zippo. It's the same shape as his tombstone, like all the headstones there at Arlington. But you know what? I'm not bitter. The Navy gave me more than it took. It gave me wisdom. It gave me Matt. And I have kept Matt's lighter as a reminder of the best time of my life and of a man I still love.

0: That was Dave, Laura. Dave came to us through the Moss Community Program via a workshop that we held with veterans in media and entertainment. Dave, who writes novels and performs, describes himself as a retired 79-year-old Mexican-Jewish high school dropout who is trying to stay relevant. While Dave says he can't do all that he used to, he still considers himself an activist. He still shows up in veteran circles sharing the story of the group, making sure people know that men like them were always there and died for this country just like everyone else.
1: I've been asked, what would I say to Matt if I could sit down with him right now? This is such a painful question. Do I speak to him as the young man I was, or the old man I've become? Because he is forever young to me. I'll answer as the old man. And I would lean into my friend Matt and say, don't worry, my sweet boy. We would have had our chance at love. We did change society, not completely, but enough that what you and I thought was impossible in our youth became real. The journey was brutal. Our small band of brothers, the group, those men didn't achieve acceptance for themselves in life. They never found the strength to fight society. They could not break out of the mold that they had built for themselves. But I did. And I know you would have been right beside me as I fought every single day for the rights and respect you and I deserved. I love you, Matt. I always will.
0: That was Dave Laura. To see some photos of Dave from the time of his story, go to our website, themoth.org. In a moment, pushing the limits and pushing your luck when the Moth Radio Hour continues.
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0: From PRX, this is the Moth Radio Hour, and I'm your host, Suzanne Rust. How far would you go to get your colleagues to like you? Martha McBrier went full tilt, and she shared her adventure at a London Grand Slam. Here's Martha, live at the Moth.
1: Everybody likes me. I am so nice, I'm actually scary. And I've always been proud of that. And in 2004, I took a community development job in a little Scottish village called Twecker. I was advised not to take the job. I was told, they don't like outsiders. They will not like you. And I thought, well, that's not going to happen. So I start the job and it becomes evident that I'm roundly despised. I tried everything to please them. They wanted to learn first aid. I set up a 12-week course. None of them attended. A guy had a heart attack in the foyer of the centre and I got the blame. I set up a breakdancing class for the young people and the trainer left because the kids defecated on the bonnet of his car. I asked the women in the mother and toddlers group if they would not smoke round the babies. And they sent round a petition demanding I stopped interfering. It was very, very stressful. And one morning, one of the committee came in and said, we're holding a gala in a few weeks. We do it every year to raise funds. Can you bake? And I can't say that I can't bake, because this will be another reason they've got to hate me. And before I even knew what I had said, I said, oh, I'm not doing a bake sale. I'm doing a parachute jump. I've got a lot of sponsors, so... She said, I'll tell the rest of the committee. They all came in and they said, would you like to choose the gala queen? The ultimate respect. I had won them over. One small issue. I suffer from severe vertigo. I am terrified of heights. I can't even look up at a balcony. That's how badly it affects me. But I can't back out. And I tell my sister, and she says, are you crazy? This is so dangerous. Why would you do that? She says, come on, would you rather be disliked or dead? And I said, well,

0: I do 2 days of safety training. And the instructor said, your parachute should open. If it does not, punch, and your safety parachute should open. If that does not open, you will plunge to your death in 11 seconds. That seemed like a really long time, man. I saw the plane. It was about the size of a coffee table. And it had no door. So I vomited for 2 hours. But I went in and I was crying, sobbing with fear. But at 3,000 feet, I jumped from the plane. And my parachute opened. And it was so blissful. It was wonderful. And I came over all Louis Armstrong. And I said, oh, Scotland's really pretty. And I can fly. And just at that, a quite powerful gust of wind blew me. And I couldn't steer past it, and I thought, yeah, this is when I die. But I landed about 24 miles away in the grounds of a lesser-known Scottish castle. And I was chased for some time by a rather troubled bull, but it was still one of the best experiences of my life. And I raised £1,000. But within 48 hours, they reverted back to hating me again. So I resigned. And they got me a leaving card with no signatures in it. And a few years later, I met one of them in town, and she said, oh, it's so lovely to see you. What a shame you left. We always liked you. Thank you.
1: That was Martha McBrier, a Scot living in London whose passions are belly dancing, watching true crime, and critiquing the neighbor's recycling. After losing her hearing, she struggled with confidence until she discovered the power of true storytelling. Martha said that the moth gave her her voice back. When Martha reflects on that event, she said that the first thing that comes to mind is an intense feeling of peace while she was in the air and how that moved her to tears. But then she cringes when she remembers that she did something that dramatic to get people to like her. Her last brave act was a hill walk with a friend up Ben Lomond Mountain in Scotland with inadequate equipment, no sense of direction, and a false sense of optimism. Even when she slipped and fell and dangled from a snowy rock, sobbing with fear, Martha said that she didn't have the heart to tell her friend that she really wasn't enjoying the experience.

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0: From PRX, this is the Moth Radio Hour. I'm Suzanne Rust. As we end this hour, we have a final exploration of the ways in which life continually challenges us to find our balance and recalibrate. Our last story was told by Arshia Kapadia, who shared it at a main stage in New Brunswick, where we partnered with the State Theater, New Jersey. Here's Arshia, live at the Moth.
1: Good evening. How are you doing today? So, my name is Arshia, and I'm made in Bombay, India, where I spent most of my life. I'm an only child, and my mom was a single parent, a teacher. Ammi had a deep love for life and all the finer things in life. Her sari collection was absolutely beautiful. She collected saris from all over India. Her jewelry collection was fabulous, much coveted. She actually had so many incredible pieces that all of her cousins often borrowed some of them and never returned it, so maybe I should follow up on that. I remember the house was never empty. She loved cooking. She loved feeding people. Sometimes, you know, people were almost sitting on top of each other fighting for that last scoop of biryani. But I think not a lot of people are aware of this, that Ammi had a secret addiction. She was a lover of lipsticks. Her eyes lit up like diamonds when she saw a tube of lipstick. Shiny, creamy, beautiful, glistening, just waiting to be applied. Her favorite colors were the darker reds, the maroons, the rusts. Shinier the better, I think, was her motto. But I think what she really wanted and lusted were those elusive foreign brands that we didn't get in India back then. They came encased in these shimmery golden tubes, and you were dependent on your foreign relatives to, you know, hustle them into the country for you. So she had made a pact with one of her cousins who lived in London. His name was Khalik, Khalik uncle. We Indians call everybody uncle and auntie, so just roll with that. So Khalik uncle came over the Christmas holidays every year, and without fail, he would bring one of her favorite brands, which was Max Factor. Right before he arrived, a letter would arrive in the mail in which he would write, "My dear Naseema, I'm coming as usual over the Christmas holidays, and I'm bringing the latest shade of Max Factor with me." Ammi would be counting down the days, and along with her, so would I. Ammi passed away when I was 13. She had stage 3 breast cancer. And she didn't survive that very long. Within a year, she was gone. It was imminent. Since she passed away at around 10 p.m. in the night, and it's customary to bury the dead after one of the 5 obligatory prayers in the Islamic tradition, it was decided that we would bury her in the morning after the first prayer of the day. So we brought Ammi's body home, and it was kept on these huge chunks of dry ice in the room that I shared with her. I remember standing in that room, seeing her body and wondering, what should I do now? Was there some playbook that people forgot to give me? What should a 13-year-old do? Should I be like lamenting, crying my heart out, or should I be all strong and silent and pretend to be this really strong, stoic girl? I didn't know. My mother, she has 4 brothers, and it was decided that they would raise me after her death. So I remember my eldest uncle, who I call Mamujan, he came into the room at this point. He came over and he held me and he said, "Arshi, take all the time you want tonight. No one will disturb you." I remember standing in that room, wondering what to do. People kept drifting in and out of the room to pay their last respects to her, but also to check in on me. But they left me alone mostly to my own thoughts. They say the darkest hour of the night is right before dawn. I was dreading dawn. I was hoping the sun would never rise. The night was stretching endlessly ahead of me, and at some point, I think I dozed off. And then I heard the birds chirping, the first glimmer of sunshine through the curtains. I got up from the floor and I walked over to Ammi's dressing table. I looked at her precious lipsticks and I wondered, what will become of you now? Then I heard my eldest uncle, Mamujan, quietly tiptoe into the room. He came over to me and he said, it's time. In that moment, all I wanted to do was run back to Ammi's dressing table, grab one of her favorite lipsticks, and paint her red lips one more time just before she left the house. So I asked my uncle, may I? And he said, sorry, beta, but that's not allowed. Just say a quiet prayer and let her go. So I said, surely we belong to the Almighty, and to him we shall return. And they took her away. The next night after Ami's passing away was the longest night of my life. Grief was everywhere I looked. Even the pillows were crying. I remember my nani, my maternal grandmother, she told me once, you know, Arshi, God is so merciful. Right before he sends the angel of death to take someone's life, he first sends the archangel Gabriel. You know why he does that? Because he doesn't want to scare the servant with the face of death. He just wants to give folks a gentle heads up. Okay. Maybe. I love my grandmother. But this story doesn't make any sense. How can God be the most merciful one when he was showing so much cruelty to me, a mere 13-year-old? I didn't know what to do. But maybe, just maybe, let's consider this. Maybe that was the grand plan, that Ammi would go first and then this beautiful angel, Gabriel, would show up and take me to her to the other side. That would just work out perfectly because I didn't want to live without her, not for a single minute. I sat down waiting for Gabriel, no sign of him. And then I remembered my plan B. Oh yeah, I had a plan B. I'm an only child, remember? We always have a plan B. Unknown to anyone else, I had secretly acquired a tube of rat poison. It was called Ratol paste and was easily available back in those days in Indian homes. It was hiding under the bed, and now I was clutching it in my hand. And in that moment, all I wanted to do was ingest the whole tube. Just do it, Arshi, says the voice in my head. Your mother is dead. She's never going to come back. She's never going to find out. And even if she does, it's going to be too late. It's now or never. And then I hear a soft voice in my head. It's hers, she says. Promise me, Arshi. If anything were to happen to me, you'll never do anything silly. You won't take your own life. You have to promise me. My mother, of course she knew me so well. That was her dying wish. Oh, but come on, she's dead, right? Says the voice. You can do this. My head is going to burst into a million pieces. And then my eldest uncle, Mamujan, walks into the room again. He holds me close to him. He pats me. And he says, I know you're going through so much right now. Words are not easy. There are no words to console you. You need help. Ask God for help. Ask for his forgiveness. Ask for his mercy. Start praying. Sure, I do need help. But forgiveness? Why should I be the one asking God for forgiveness? He should be the one asking me for my forgiveness. In fact, he should be begging me for my forgiveness and not the other way around. Oh, Arshi, you'll have so much time to have your one-on-one with God. Now is not the time for arguments. Just be the obedient little Indian girl you are and start praying. Maybe Gabriel will show up. Maybe God will have mercy on you. Okay, so I start praying. Laila, Ilanta, Laila, Laila, Laila, Laila. The night is just ending, and I can feel the darkness closing in on me. I think I pass out on the floor at some point. And then I hear the first birds chirping, the glimmer of sunshine, the curtains start moving. No sign of Gabriel. He didn't show up. Maybe he forgot about me. Maybe he doesn't care enough, or he became busy with chores because he's like working for so many different gods. I don't know. But the message is clear. I have to live. No one is going to come save me. Slowly I find my legs. I get up. I slide the rat poison back under the bed, and I make my way to Ammi's dressing table. One by one, I pick up her lipsticks, and I put them away in one of her favorite jewelry boxes. I close the lid, and I say, Khuda hafiz Ammi, farewell. I never open that box again. I look at it from time to time, but I just let it be. I now live in New Jersey. No prizes for guessing that I have a pretty formidable lipstick collection of my own now. I remember the first time I walked into a Sephora and I bought a beautiful shade of Chanel lipstick. Creamy, glistening, just waiting to be applied. It cost me more than $30. Didn't even bat an eyelid, didn't convert it into Indian rupees. Just paid up. Oh, Ammi, I thought, you must be so proud of me. But I haven't really gravitated towards the shiny reds, pinks, you know, those the brighter colors that she loved. I'm more of a nude girl myself. So I think that Ammi would have been really disappointed in my choice of lipstick shades. Hey, Ammi, I survived. I live to tell the tale. Theek hai. It's okay, Arshi beta. Why can't you tell this tale wearing shiny red lipstick? Indian parents. There's no winning. But I tried, Ammi. I really tried.

That was Arshia Kapadia. Arshia is a global communications leader, storyteller, and mother of twins who has lived across three continents but is now based in the New York tri-state area. Arshia holds a master in film and television, and back in India, she was a journalist and nonfiction TV producer, creating some of the country's most iconic shows, including MTV Style Check and Life's Like That. She believes the best stories are the ones we live first and rewrite later. Obviously, I had to know what her favorite lipstick was these days. She said it's a matte crayon lipstick from an Indian brand called Sugar in the shade Lily Aldrin, a deep pink mauve color. I was on the subway the other day and watched a mother lovingly apply some lip gloss to her young teen daughter's lips. She then took out a mirror from her bag so that the girl could admire herself, and they both smiled at the reflection. It was a beautiful, intimate moment that really made me miss my mother, who died when I was just 21. I think that learning to live through loss and grief is one of the scariest high-wire acts of all. Losing my mother at a young age really shaped me, and I wonder how it shaped Arshia. She said that it made her realize early on that nothing is guaranteed. Not people, not time, not even memories. In Arshia's words, when you're afraid of forgetting the sound of someone's voice, you start looking for something tangible to hold on to. When the person you rely on most disappears so suddenly, a part of you learns to keep some distance. It's not cynicism, it's self-protection. But it's also made me intentional about the relationships I do have. If I let someone in, it means something. So losing her didn't just shape my grief, it shaped my approach to life. Hold on to what matters. Accept that some things will fade, and build trust carefully but wholeheartedly when you find people who feel steady. Those are the words of Arshia Kapadia. That's it for this episode of the Moth Radio Hour. Thanks to all of our storytellers for being brave enough to step out on the high wire and share their stories, and to all of you for spending some time with us today. We appreciate you and hope you'll join us next time.

This episode of the Moth Radio Hour was produced by me, Jay Allison, and Suzanne Rust, who also hosted the show. Co-producer is Vicki Merrick, associate producer Emily Couch. The stories were directed by Jody Powell and Larry Rosen. The Moth's leadership team includes Christina Norman, Marina Cluche, Sarah Austin Jeunesse, Jennifer Hickson, Jordan Cardinale, Caledonia Cairns, Kate Tellers, Sarah Jane Johnson, and Patricia Urania. Dave Laura came to us through the Moth's community program via a workshop that we held with veterans in media and entertainment. Moth stories are true as remembered and affirmed by the storytellers. Our theme music is by The Drift. 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
2: One, two, or three?
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2: One. 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

0: 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I'm Ana Maria Sayer.
1: And I'm Ann Powers. Today, we're paying tribute to the moms, like me. It's our Mother's Day show.
0: We're going to listen to some concerts that span different realms of motherhood. Later, we'll hear from Allison Russell, a mom who calls on the spirits of her ancestors. Also, Martha Wainwright, who, at the time of her Tiny Desk, found herself losing a mother and becoming one herself. But let's start with Madison Ward and the Mama Bear.
1: You know, Anna, this is such a unique pair. It's a son and mother duo from Kansas City who play folksy, bluesy songs together. Ruth Ward got her start busking in Albuquerque at first and then later in Oklahoma. But when she moved to Missouri to start a family, music, you know, it fell by the wayside, as it so often does with moms. And then somehow an old recording of hers got out to the local community and people got interested in her music. And that was around the time that her son, Madison, was trying his hand at songwriting, too, sneaking songs in between his mama's sets when she was playing out again. They told this story on All Things Considered back in 2015.
2: My mom, she's been playing in coffee houses since she was 19. And I started picking up music whenever I was 19 as well. I started joining her and we stopped playing with other musicians and started playing together. And we really just loved the way it sounded. So we kept going.
3: I've been always a big supporter of anybody young, you know, playing music and helping them out as much as I can. And when I would go to the coffee houses to play, I'd say, hey, Madison, come up and let's share one of your songs with the crowd. And they loved it. And the more I did that, the more I realized how much they loved it, that we started saying, hey, how about you and I just doing some things together? And then it just took off.
0: And it's one thing to start a family band, but it's another thing for a son to sing love songs with his mom. How do they navigate that dynamic?
1: I mean, really, they navigate it quite naturally and comfortably, which is interesting, I think, and was surprising to people when they first heard Madison Ward and the Mama Bear. But it's all part of the side of roots music that's about lineage and community and just being comfortable with the people you're playing with.
0: Well, let's hear it. Madison Ward and the Mama Bear at the Tiny Desk.

I've always been such a fan of Tiny Desk, and I always used to tell myself if I could just get on that show, I think that'd be so cool. So tomorrow, I'm retiring. Let's see. This next song is called Daisy Jane.

0: Thank you. Thank you very much. Appreciate it.
1: That was Madison Ward and the Mama Bear at the Tiny Desk. They just sang Daisy Jane, Sorrows and Woes. They opened the set with Silent Movies. Bob Boylan and Maggie Starbird produced this Tiny Desk. Brian Jarba was the audio engineer.
2: After this short break, just an acoustic guitar, some stories, and the voice of Martha Wainwright. And later, redemption songs from Alison Russell. 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
1: 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I'm Ana Maria Sayer.
2: And I'm Ann Powers.
1: We're thinking about mothers in this episode. There are so many different ways to be a mom, but there's something special about a lineage passed down from a mother to a daughter when they both make music.
2: Yeah, you know, Ana, it's always a complicated relationship, you know. It can be fraught, it can be beautiful, but nobody has lived this relationship and made compelling music about it with the flair of Martha Wainwright. Martha Wainwright is part of the legendary Wainwright-McGarrigle-Roach extended family, which unites three pillars of the folk world in multi-generational music making. Her mom is the late Kate McGarrigle, half of the great duo, the McGarrigle sisters, with her sister Anna. Her dad is one of my favorite funny bards, Loudon Wainwright III, still going strong at 79. NPR music fave Rufus Wainwright is her brother, and through marriage, she's also connected to my faves of all time, the Roaches. Suzzy Roach was married to her dad, and their daughter Lucy is also a singer-songwriter. It's a lot.
1: And I don't even want to begin to think about the family drama that's come out of all of that. So we'll put that aside. Suffice to say, Loudon Wainwright and Kate McGarrigle's marriage did not last.
3: We've been these days. I thought I saw you underneath the vine.
1: Here's what Martha Wainwright told NPR about her mother in 2012.
4: I think my mother was always worried about me when she was alive. Being the second child and playing music, which was something that everybody in my family did, I think I lacked any real self-confidence about what I was doing. I was a kind of a misfit. And when my mother died, you know, I had to become an adult.
3: Seed have cut your hair and grown between your eyes.
4: But it feels good. It feels better, you know. My mother was someone who lived her life very fully. Every moment was very magical. And I think that finally, you know, I could say that her passing has sort of woken me up to this world, really.
3: Can we pretend we're talking?
2: I've been a fan of her music since she was 20 and debuted at New York's Bottom Line. That was when she was still performing with her mom, Kate. Martha has always been able to get at truths that others would find too difficult to express. And when she played the Tiny Desk, she was several albums into her career and at a crossroads in her life. Her mother had died shortly after her first child was born. And that's where we find her in this Tiny Desk, playing songs from her incredible 2012 album, Come Home to Mama.
1: Well, let's hear it. Martha Wainwright at the Tiny Desk.
4: Thank you very much. This song is called Something.

These little guitar strings are making little sounds for such a subtle audience as you guys today. Here we go. Maybe that'll be better. The next song I want to do is called Can You Believe It? It's what we're referring to as the single, which is always very funny. And I have to say that, I was on my way here in the car. My husband drove me. I woke up this morning to come, and then I realized I live in Brooklyn, and I called the car service, and then they were all busy. And so I realized, oh, my God, I'm never going to make it to the airport because they're all down because people are trying to get into the city, into Manhattan because of the storm, Sandy. And so I yanked my three-year-old out of his crib because he is on a rock and roll schedule and wakes up at 10 in the morning. For the most part, and so I got him in the car so that my husband could drive me, and we were talking on the way over. Hopefully he'll never listen to this, but you never know. But I just have to say that he really has been the punching bag for this album, and I never really realized it until I've had to do these songs over and over and over again. But anybody else probably would have left me by now, but obviously has a very strong understanding of the power and the importance of freedom of expression and art, and also exaggeration.

Thank you. Thank you very much. I'll do one song, one last song for you, because I know our time is short together. Most of this song is about, most of this record is about my mother dying, the great Kate McGarrigle. She was a great songwriter. But there is one song, yes. One song about my new son that came right at the time that my mother died. Right as she died, he arrived, which was kind of amazing. And the song is called Everything Wrong. It's my first song about motherhood. And he will probably hope that it's my last.

I start again? 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Once again, it's a country song, so we have to take everything with a little grain of salt, except the good stuff.

0: very much. 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Thank you. Now I must return to my tiny desk and get back to work.
1: You know, just in that simple performance, you can hear so much, Ani. You can hear Martha's folk roots, her connection to Quebecois chanson, kind of balladry. You can hear that incredible confessionalism. It's all there in that simple performance.
2: I can absolutely hear it, Anne. Like you say, that's why she's part of the best family in folk.
1: That was Martha Wainwright at the Tiny Desk. We just heard Everything Wrong. She also played Some People and Can You Believe It? Stephen Thompson produced this Tiny Desk, and Kevin Waite was the audio engineer.
2: Coming up, singer-songwriter and banjo player Allison Russell. 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
2: And I'm Ann Powers.
1: In this episode, we've spent time with a mother who makes music with her son, a new mother processing the death of her own, and now Allison Russell, someone who calls upon the ancestors to bring a mother energy. Your words, Ann, to her music. Who is Allison Russell, and what do you mean by mother energy?
2: You know, Allison has been one of my favorites for so long, and it's been an absolute joy to see her come into her full flower in the past few years, and to become a kind of mother to us all in a certain corner of the folk world. She's a young mom, but she really does have that spiritual maternal energy that's so beautiful. She and her partner, JT Nero, who have a band called Birds of Chicago alongside Russell's solo career, are parents to a tween daughter, but it's really Allison's charisma, her welcoming presence, and her optimism, and her awareness of the big picture that makes her such a mother figure among the artists and fans that I know who love her. So in her own solo albums and through her work with JT and with the folk supergroup Our Native Daughters, Allison sings of, you know, really fundamental things of hardship and healing. She is always, always inspiring.
1: And you mentioned Allison's time in Our Native Daughters, where she performs alongside fellow Black banjoists Rhiannon Giddens, Layla McCullough, and Amethyst Kia. Her Tiny Desk opens with a song she wrote for that group called Kashiba. She told NPR that she had

0: learned about her genealogy from an aunt. And that's where this tribute to her enslaved ancestor came from.
1: What that project did for me was it kicked open the floodgates. Having something to write to you, getting so possessed by the history and understanding that I am my ancestors, I am carrying them forward. I survived what I survived because they survived what they survived. From the Golden Coast of
2: God, to the bounds of Jubilee. You know, Anna, I have rarely witnessed someone who's dug so deeply into their own personal trauma and recovery process. That's the subject of her album, Outside Child, and then opened up so beautifully into music that's about ancestry, about community, about lifting each other up. That is mother energy. In Allison's Tiny Desk, you see her all-woman band, another integral part of her vision. It's full of luminaries in their own right, like the guitarist Joy Clark and Shanti and Monique Ross, the string duo, Sister Strings. They also played with Brandi Carlile on her second Tiny Desk, by the way. You know, Allison really lives the words to her song, You're Not Alone, which she wrote for her daughter. In the cradle of the circle, all the ones that came before you, well, their strength is yours now. Allison is dedicated to mutual uplift, and that's what I love about her.
0: Let's hear it. Allison Russell at the Tiny Desk.

soul is unbroken. Our circle is whole. None above, none below. Equal, all equal, under the listening sky.

Thank you so much, Tiny Desk. This has been a dream come true. Thank you, Bob, and all of this incredible crew, Jill and everybody. It's just been wonderful. We are not alone. We are not what we have lost. We are more than the sum of our scars. We are the dust of the stars. We're the arc of art. We're the love in our hearts. We lift each other up, and we are the beloved community. Every single time we choose to believe, I believe. I believe what Alice Walker wrote. We are the ones we have been waiting for. And I hope that all of you who can will exercise your precious, powerful, tenuous, hard-fought, hard-won right to vote. And I hope you'll lead with empathy, and I hope you'll lead with love, because they are not weaknesses. They are superpowers. Thank you for having us here today.

0: Kate Coleman on the drums. Thank you so much. Thank you, Tiny Guys.
1: You know, can't you just feel it, Anna, the way she is just wrapping her arms around us with that song?
0: Absolutely. I feel like her daughter, too.
1: I know. Well, and it's interesting because Allison actually played legendary, iconic daughter Persephone in Hadestown on Broadway for a long time. But it's that ability to move between mother and daughter energy that's so brilliant about her.
2: That was Allison Russell at the Tiny Desk. We just heard You're Not Alone. Before that, Kashiba.
1: Bob Boylan produces Tiny Desk. Josh Rogerson was the audio engineer.
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1: It's better than a Mother's Day brunch. Okay, I gotta say, I actually hate brunch, but it's better than any Mother's Day activity on it. Just a joy.
2: Tiny Desk Radio is produced by Noah Caldwell and Alina Edwards. This episode was written by Lars Gottrich. Our senior producer is Walter Ray Watson. Neil Tewalt is our technical director. Kaylin Ellis composed our theme. Saraya Mohammed is our executive producer, and Sonali Mehta is the executive director of NPR Music. I'm Ana Maria Sayre. Thanks for listening to Tiny Desk Radio. Catch you next time. 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
3: 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And from the estate of Joan B. Kroc, whose bequest serves as an enduring investment in the future of public radio and seeks to help NPR produce programming that meets the highest standards of public service in journalism and cultural expression.
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0: From E-Town Hall in the foothills of the Rocky Mountains, it's E-Town with this week's guests, guitarist Tyler Ramsey and Carl Bramill, environmental studies professor Max Boykoff, and originally from Atlanta, now living in Nashville, Katie Pruitt. I'm Helen Forster. Right now, please join me in welcoming our host, Nick Forster.
1: Thank you, Helen. Welcome, everybody. Welcome to E-Town Hall. It was a beautiful day in Boulder, Colorado today. We have some musical guests who've come here from Tennessee and North Carolina and places where the weather is sometimes kind of like the worst, coldest, snowiest, wettest weather that we have in Colorado. We've switched, and that's partly because of climate chaos. We have another guest this week who knows all about that. Max Boykoff is here. We've got you covered. We're going to learn about that, too. Katie Pruitt is one of our musical guests. She's one of our absolute favorite singer-songwriters, great singer, originally from Atlanta, now based in Nashville. She is here, and she's so good. Up first, two guitar-playing buddies who created something new during the shutdown. Tyler Ramsey has been making solo records for about 20 years, great original songs, touring all over the place. He then joined a band from Seattle called Band of Horses. He was in that band for 10 years. And during that time, his band opened up for My Morning Jacket. Carl Bramill plays guitar in that band. So those guys got to be friends. And during the pandemic, Tyler would send like musical acoustic guitar instrumental tracks to Carl, and he'd find a way to kind of interweave in there and send it back, and they became musical pen pals. That continued and grew until they decided to make a record. And for them, it was a purely musical, magical connection. It wasn't about commerce, but it turned out it was good. And they made a record, and you can buy the record. But they are here to play some of those songs for us today. So please help me welcome, for their first visit as a pair together to E-Town, please welcome Tyler Ramsey and Carl Bramill.

0: Thank you.
1: Hey, Tyler Ramsey and Carl Bramel, welcome to E-Town.
2: Thank you.
1: You guys sound great. It's a beautiful thing, and it's funny to me because it sounds reminiscent of, I guess, stuff that I was hearing from the 60s. Like, it's got a kind of a natural British folk pop vibe that I love, and I haven't heard in a while. So it's this accidental thing that the two of you make that's so beautiful.
2: Thank you. Yeah, we like all that stuff. I think we had done a few tours together, and we're driving around. We're like, what kind of record should we make? We'll start making an instrumental record and see what happens. And it just so happens that with all of the time down there and the break we all had, the forced break,
1: yeah,
2: we started sending musical puzzles back and forth. And that's the beginning.
1: It's not easy to find the way to interweave two acoustic guitars. I mean, if you think about people like John Fahey or John Renborn or Burt Jansch, all these guys, they played solo for a reason, because they were covering all this ground with their right hand. They didn't leave a lot of room.
2: Well, I'm so bad that I need someone to play with.
3: Oh, yeah. Come on.
2: I'm just kidding. No, but I really like I like collaborating, and I like the accidents and the bouncing around, and I like floating in between his stuff. And
3: we just kind of have different styles, and it felt like magically fit together.
1: Yeah.
3: And our voices too. I feel like I love singing with Carl because our harmonies are, I don't know. It just feels like a musical brother. And the guitar work kind of just didn't seem like it took much effort to make it fit.
1: But. Well, don't tell us that. hours and hours of scrutinizing all the things and learning parts. I can see it. And I have to ask you, Carl, I mean, when you're playing with My Morning Jacket, you're playing some of the biggest stages around. And do you routinely make a point of listening to whoever's opening for your show? Is that something you do? Because not every headliner does that.
2: I do. With Tyler in particular, it's kind of hard to not see your analogous person in the band and pay attention to them, which is kind of what he was doing. So we're kind of like, we served a similar role in the bands. And then he stepped out and started playing acoustic guitar, and I was just like blown away by it.
1: Yeah.
2: So I'm like, I want to get in on that.
1: And Tyler, you've got a band at home too. You have your own career and your own records, and you still tour and travel for your own stuff too, right?
3: Yeah, I certainly do. I put a record out a couple of years ago called New Lost Stages. Yeah, now I've got a band at home, and we get on tour, just a three-piece. You know, it's a little easier that way.
1: And it's cool. I mean, you both have home lives, kids, but this is a different kind of discipline to just like get into the depths of this acoustic music and really kind of connect with your acoustic instruments in a different way, especially for you, Carl. Because you're a rocker.
2: I am. Well, I look at it as freedom within all these limitations.
1: Yeah.
2: If it's just two guitars, you have to make it happen.
1: Yeah. I've played a couple of shows with Leo Kottke where the two of us were playing guitar. And because our styles are so different, I was able to work around what he does in ways that were surprising to both of us, that it made any sense at all. But we didn't spend time working on it the way you have. And it's interesting because, you know, just talking about the fact that this is really an ancient tradition, what you guys are doing. This is traveling minstrels. This is troubadours going from town to town and sharing your music and your stories. It's probably, especially for you, Carl, because, you know, again, the glamour of being in a successful band, there's a trajectory where everybody starts, you're playing bars, you're playing, and finally you're getting to a place where people are listening to your songs, and you get up to a place where, we're staying in really nice hotels, and this is a first-class tour in every way. And now you're in a car and you're driving and you're playing.
2: What the hell am I doing?
1: Sounds familiar, right?
2: No, I just, if anything gets me excited, like you have that, you know, you get the spark of energy, like with any music project or situation.
1: Yeah.
2: I just follow that. I don't care what the surroundings or the accoutrements are.
3: We're staying in a nice Airbnb, man.
1: Yeah.
2: It's glamorous.
3: It is glamorous. That's right.
1: You know, there's so much commerce. Music gets inundated by commerce. And this is like a step back for me personally, just because to hear really good sounding guitars played really well and have the time to let an instrumental unfold, it takes some slowing down a little bit and letting people in. And it's really cool for me to reconnect with something that's contemporary but feels sort of rooted in my early days of coming into guitar.
2: Right on. I really appreciate that.
1: Yeah,
2: that's so cool.
1: It's good. Well, let's play some more.
2: Okay.
1: Let's hear some more. Welcome back. if you would, Tyler Ramsey and Carl Bramel.
2: We love doing our dual acoustic thing, but when we came in and played this song earlier today with these guys, it was really, really nice. They're wonderful players. This is actually an older song of mine called Carried Away.

0: Tyler Ramsey, Carl Bramel. Nashville, North Carolina, Nashville, Tennessee. The record is called Celestin. Along with Christian Thiel, Adam Bodine, Eric Trina on the bass. They'll be back to play some more music later on in the show.
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0: Spacey yet political. I'm Nick Forster. You're listening to E-Town. The wonderful singer and songwriter, Katie Pruitt, is coming up in a little while. And, of course, Tyler Ramsey and Carl Bramel are going to be back to play some more music. I mentioned the wacky weather, the floods, the climate chaos, all that stuff is happening. And it is largely the result of us, of our world burning a bunch of fossil fuels for the last couple of centuries. I know, we all use it. We benefit from it. We are in the midst of larger problems. But the fact is, we can still honor and respect the hardworking scientists and researchers who are paying attention to what it is that makes our climate shift. That kind of stuff is still worth paying attention to. This building, for example, has no fossil fuels coming into it other than the percentage of electricity that we buy that doesn't come from renewables to supplement the, I think, 56 kilowatts of photovoltaic panels up on the roof. It is doable and it's possible, but for some reason it's not that cool to study it and support it right now. The labs here in Colorado are getting defunded. Huge amounts of knowledge is getting put out to pasture. Fortunately, there are still people who are hard at work doing this research, doing the work, looking for ways to lessen our impact, make things better. And one of those guys is our next guest, a professor of environmental studies, and he's the director of the Spike Center for Sustainability Education at the University of Colorado. Please welcome Max Boykoff. Max, welcome.
3: Thank you.
0: Welcome to E-Town. I know we're in the midst of music and everybody's having a good time, and it's like, oh man, this is going to be a bummer.
3: No.
0: Yeah.
3: I mean, I have bad news, but I have good news, too.
0: Yeah. So the Spike Center for Sustainability Education.
3: That's right.
0: What's going on there? What are you up to?
3: Yeah. I mean, backing out a little bit, I've been a fellow in the Cooperative Institute for Research in Environmental Sciences since I got here to town in 2009. The majority of that is funded by the National Oceanic and Atmospheric Administration. And so there are definitely some political headwinds that we're facing. More recently, just starting this last fall, there's been this generous, transformative contribution to campus. And so within those threats to national labs and federal funding, there has been private donor money that's come in. And it's allowed us to lean in with young people and engage across the whole university.
0: So the young people who are coming in now, obviously, this is their issue. This is their concern. The future, the sustainability, the livability of our planet. So what do you tell them? You got career advice for them?
3: Sure. We are looking towards building CU Boulder where we can provide that pathway to gainful employment, working in a decarbonization society and in decarbonization activities, because that is the future. The climate keeps score. Irrespective of our left-right politics, this is the future that's coming.
0: Yeah. I know you put out a paper recently that talked about outdoor advertising, and I'm thinking of that as being billboards and buses and stuff like that. And as I understand it, you were experimenting with words, language that can resonate. Did you come up with any good words that we can talk about this stuff with?
3: Definitely. Some of the work that I do is focused on information integrity. There's this saying that, you know, A lie can travel halfway around the world while the truth is still putting its shoes on. And so it can be really difficult to propagate public spaces with good content that engages people, that encourages pro-environmental behavior. So we've been experimenting with that. There's sort of this naturalized way in society where the use of fossil fuels, the continued contributions to climate change is seen as the normal. And so we're looking to disrupt those spaces and ask questions about how we are moving about our daily lives.
0: What do you say to somebody who's skeptical about all this stuff?
3: I think the opening line may start effectively with a question to try and find common ground. We don't always need to lead with our chins and talk about climate change. We can start to talk about what are some of those commonalities. I come from the Midwest, and talking about hunting and fishing and in those sorts of avenues open up conversations with folks, and then those other ones can follow.
0: Yeah. Well, that's cool. And what kind of billboards are you putting up?
3: Well, among them, we experimented with this in Spanish and English about what kind of legacy do you want to leave, to ask people to really think about their futures, to cast their minds forward about how they want to be remembered on this planet.
0: And I know in the past, certainly in crisis, we have been able to galvanize as a nation and sacrifice on behalf of the greater good, certainly in World War II. Is that what it's going to take to make a shift? Are we going to have to come together around this issue as a people?
3: I do think it is fundamentally a collective action problem.
0: Yeah.
3: And so one of the challenges the young people face that I work with every day is that they get caught in isolation. They get caught in despair. And so it's the importance of E-Town, really. It's the importance of coming together in community to understand that we can be part of the collective solutions together.
0: Yeah. And I think this is a kind of a critical time right now. So I really appreciate the fact that you're engaging young people and you're, as you say, helping them at least acknowledge the challenges ahead and look at what's coming, because ultimately, as I mentioned, this is their issue. This is the world they're going to inherit.
3: Young people nowadays aren't like my generation that had grown up in a world not thinking and talking about this. Young people are ready to go.
0: It's really exciting to think about young people being ready to take this on and getting the tools they need to succeed.
3: Absolutely.
0: Thanks for helping them. Yeah.
3: Thank you.
0: Well, Max, thanks so much for stopping by. And if people want to learn more, it's called the Spike Center for Sustainability Education at the University of Colorado. Is that right?
3: That's correct.
0: Max Boykoff, thanks so much for being here. Thank you, Max. Okay. You are listening to E-Town. As I mentioned before, Tyler Ramsey and Carl Bramel will be back to play some more music in just a little while. Right now, our next guest is coming up. She grew up outside of Atlanta. She was raised Catholic, went to Catholic schools. She was singing in choirs. She knew early on that she was different, and music is the thing that really helped her through high school and through college and her coming out and her questioning everything. And she moved to Nashville. She went to Belmont, and she started getting attention for her songwriting. She won the Buddy Holly Prize that the Songwriters Hall of Fame gives out. And pretty soon she was signed to a record label and she was making her own recordings. Like all of us, Brandi Carlile is someone she's a big fan of, and they're pals. She is an original. She's written some great songs of her own, and she's here for her first time. So please help me welcome to E-Town, Katie Pruitt.

How we doing, Boulder? This song, this first song I'm going to play, feels sort of relevant. I feel like in times of crisis, there's like this magnetic pull towards people you love. So yeah, this is a love song about the end of the world. What better way to start the set? I mean, this is called Blackout.

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I was raised Catholic. I'm still recovering from that upbringing. But yeah, for the first half of my life, I sort of watered myself down to kind of try to please other people and was sort of fed this lie of, like, normalcy. And I tried to fit that for a while until I realized there is literally no such thing. and I would rather live my life, the rest of my life, as authentically myself than pretending to be someone else. So, thank you. Glad I'm in a safe space. Thank you. This next song is called Normal.

0: you.
1: Katie Pruitt, welcome to E-Town. You know, it's funny, your songs are confessional, so I feel like we already know all about you.
2: Yeah.
1: Yeah.
2: Hopefully not everything.
1: No, not everything. It's interesting because the music video for the song you just played, Normal, includes a lot of home movies.
2: Yeah.
1: And so I feel, having seen that video, I also see, it's like, wow, I saw all the pictures of you driving a little tiny car in your driveway.
2: I know. I'm like the backwards the hat. How do my parents not know? They're in denial. Let's be honest.
1: But it's kind of cool. I mean, and when I look at those through the soundtrack of that song, they seem more poignant. Otherwise, they're just like, oh, it's a happy family, kids playing, they're at the park, they're at the pool, they're doing all the things. But obviously, you see different things when you see those images of your home movies.
2: Yeah, and they were happy memories. Like, they weren't all like trauma, you know? Yeah. It's like my parents were good people doing their best to raise two kids. It's just like they saw the world through a different lens. And what's actually amazing about that song and my first record is that by writing those songs, it actually helped them understand me better. And they kind of have since met me on this other side of the initially not accepting me as a queer person. And it's amazing. Like, I'm so grateful for that.
1: Oh, that's cool. And Nashville, I suspect once you got there, you found a community that was also responsive and receptive to your path and your journey.
2: Yeah. When was gay marriage legalized? 2015. I think that was the big turning point. So, yeah, I feel grateful for all the people. I mean, you mentioned Brandi Carlile earlier, but Indigo Girls and Melissa Etheridge, so many other artists, queer artists that have paved the way for that song to be acceptable in society.
1: Yeah. Is it getting traction with other young people who are going through similar journeys?
2: I think so.
1: You hear from people?
2: Yeah, I hear from people after my shows and even parents that are like, this record helped me understand my kid, you know.
1: What's your scene like in Nashville? Do you have a day job?
2: Yeah, I have a publishing deal, luckily, so I don't have to have one of those, but I did for a long time.
1: Yeah.
2: But yeah, I don't know. My day-to-day looks like hanging out with my friends,

0: my girlfriend.
1: Yeah. And so do you have local gigs? Do you have a club or a hangout where you get to play from time to time? Or you go here?
0: Yeah, it depends. You know, friends will put on shows and, you know, variety shows. So, yeah, I do stuff like that all the time just because it's fun.
1: Yeah, well, it's cool. I mean, again, you've got the skills. You're just such a gifted singer. It's really great to hear you sing.
0: Thank you.
1: And you're also a bit of a rocker.
0: I dabble.
1: Yeah, you dabble. Yeah. I was thinking maybe we would sort of aim in that direction next. What do you think about that idea?
0: I think that sounds sick.
1: Okay, all right.
0: I would love to rock.
1: That means good, right?
0: Yeah.
1: Okay,
0: yeah.
1: Good. Just checking. Yeah.
0: Let's wake these people up.
1: Yeah, okay.
0: A little bit.
1: Well, and I think the theme is going to continue as we move through the rest of your songs. And thanks for sharing, because, again, writing candid songs, being honest about what you're going through and sharing that with an audience is brave, and I appreciate you doing
0: it. Thank you. Yeah. I appreciate that.
1: All right. Well, listen, let's get back to music. Welcome back, Katie Pruitt.

0: That's Katie Pruitt from Nashville, Tennessee, along with E. Jones, Christian Teal, Adam Bodine, Eric Turin, Helen Forster singing harmony. Her latest single is called Kindness Isn't Common. That's Katie Pruitt from Nashville, Tennessee.
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0: I'm Nick Forster. 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I want to say hello to listeners who are hearing it right now on stations like WNCW, Spindale, North Carolina, and all around Asheville, Western North Carolina, on WEVL down in Memphis, Tennessee, 89.9 FM Weevil, and on KPUP in Patagonia, Arizona. Thanks for tuning in. As always, if you want more information about any of our guests this week, you want to find out how to get tickets to a live show or learn more about exactly what Katie Pruitt was wearing when she was on E-Town today. All of that stuff is online at etown.org. You can find out all kinds of stuff. Okay, so Katie Pruitt is honest about her journey, her situation, her pathway, the challenges around telling the truth. Max Boykoff similarly sharing what it takes to tell the truth to his students about the things that are going on in the world. I'm glad that we get to hang out and share some great music. Thanks for being a part of it. We're going to bring it back to friendship, to personal music making, not showbiz, just two guys getting together with acoustic guitars and having a musical conversation that makes sense. Please welcome back to the E-Town stage, Carl Bramel and Tyler Ramsey.
3: I'm such an E-Town fan. It's so fun to be here again. It's awesome to be in here.
4: This place has been so kind to us and welcoming, and we are very, very grateful for this experience. Thank you.

Thank you. How about Tyler Ramsey and Carl Bremer? From Asheville and Nashville, along with Etone's Christian Teal and Adam Bodine and Eric. We're going to do one more song to get everybody out. I want to thank all our guests. Thanks, of course, to Katie Pruitt coming from Nashville. Thanks to the hardworking Etones and Helen Forster. Thanks to Max Boykoff, the environmental educator from the University of Colorado at a critical time. Thanks again to Tyler Ramsey and to Carl Bremel from Asheville and Nashville. We're going to play one more song for you. This is As We Look With Kindness Towards Our Neighbors to the North. We've chosen a song from another Canadian singer-songwriter. It's one that you know. I'm Nick Forster. Hope you can be with us next week right here in E-Town.

0: This is a production of E-Town.
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0: They've done Vapi. Yeah.
1: The great jazz men Wendell Berneus and band with Tin Roof Blues. And we are back with Chin Music. 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
1: Sing, Sing, Sing, a famous song from the late Sicilian New Orleanian Louis Prima, played live here at the New Orleans Jazz Museum, featuring Shannon Powell on drums with Wendell Brunius's New Orleans All-Stars. 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

I'm Nick Spitzer, and this is American Roots Live with trumpeter Wendell Brunius, the music director for New Orleans Preservation Hall, and his band on a classic tune by Horace Silver called Sister Sadie, led by Richard Moten on bass.

0: Big Chief. A song speaking of black masking Mardi Gras Indians from New Orleans with trumpeter Wendell Brunius and band. Don Vappy, banjo and guitar. Richard Moten, bass. Shannon Powell, drums. Kyle Roussel, piano. Caroline Brunius, clarinet. And Freddie Lonzo on trombone, closing out the session at the New Orleans Jazz Museum in the French Quarter. 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

Fat Man, Fats Domino, 1957, with the number one R&B hit, I'm Walkin'. I love that up-tempo New Orleans parade beat. Written by Fats with producer Dave Bartholomew, Herb Hardesty on the fine sax solo, Lee Allen also on sax, Frank Fields bass, Earl Palmer drums, and Walter Papoose Nelson on guitar. We'll shift the lover's complaint to a female voice. It's Bonnie Raitt on vocal and guitar, 1972. The song by Chris Smither, Love Me Like a Man, on American Roots.

0: play guitarist and songster Warner Williams from Tacoma Park, Maryland, backed by Jay Summerhour on harmonica with a Piedmont blues sound on Digging My Potatoes, a humorous song of infidelity all wrapped up in the vines, written by Little Son Joe, 1939, popularized by Big Bill Brunzi and Washboard Sam, also recorded by Lead Belly and Sonny Terry and Brownie McGee. Yes, it's a popular tune. And we are back with a whole nother kind of humor about love and life in the country and big city, plus the ironies of modernity with singer-songwriter Susan Werner when American Roots returns.
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0: American Roots is produced with colleagues at Tulane University School of Liberal Arts. 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Also, thanks to WBEZ-FM Chicago for recording our conversation with Susan Werner. The program is produced by Olivia Broslowski with Lauren Callahan, Reggie Morris, Steve Martin, and Rachel Orter. 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

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His latest album, Nightshades, produced with Rodney Crowell, is available now from Truly Handmade Records. 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

0: Peter Case, everybody. His latest album, My Life to Live, Peter Case at McCabe's, is available now. Check that out. One more big round of applause for Peter Case. We'd like to say a special hello to you right now if you're listening over KCSE in Lamar, Colorado, or over WUWF in Pensacola, Florida. We're glad to have you listening, and we hope you can join us next week as we bring you an archive special highlighting some of our favorite performances from the year 2006, including the Derek Trucks Band, Betty LeVette, Grace Potter, and more. This is David Mayfield, and you're listening to Mountain Stage, live performance radio from the mountain state of West Virginia. 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

My goodness. These guys are really good at doing music. The new album, Dear Mr. Bennett, is available now, along with Isaiah J. Thompson and Mike Karn. That was John Pizzarelli, everybody. One more big round of applause. All right, folks. Well, now it is time for my favorite part of the show, where we roll the grand piano out into the spotlight, and we feature our piano player, Bob Thompson. The people like you, Bob. Bob's going to do an original song called Never Ever Forget. Please welcome to the mountain stage, Bob Thompson.

You can find his music at colortones.com. That was Bob Thompson with his original song, Never Ever Forget. 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